0: Molly Tuttle is your Artist of the Year at Americana Fest. She was there in Nashville with her brand new husband, Ketch Secor of Old Crow Medicine Show, who she has also collaborated with music, not just in Matrimony this year. Congrats to Molly. Well deserved. Couldn't go to a more powerful musician. Coming up, we're checking out the other winners from the Americana Fest Awards. Next is from someone who's won this award twice in a row. I'm Cindy Howes. This is Folk Alley.
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presenting its 12th season of A Spot on the Hill, a live stage production based on the former lives and some mysterious deaths of current inhabitants of the old Jonesboro Cemetery, with additional bios added for this year's performances, October 8th through the 17th. Location and ticket details at jonesboro.com/tickets.

0: New music from Eleanor Moss, who grew up in Leeds, England, in a very creative and Catholic family. That's from her debut album, The Knife, The Needle. It's Sarah Waiting in the Car from Eleanor Moss. Also, we heard from Brad Kolodner in that set and Laura Cortese from her upcoming album, Lucky Water. Coming up, we'll hear a Maine mandolinist. I'm Cindy Howes. This is Folk Alley.
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1: Sure, I'm glad you're tuned in to Women on Air. I'm Susan Lockman. I'm going to put a healing on you today with some news from Reggie Carpenter. Also, a little something from Mary Gauthier and her TED Talk. All kinds of great music. So glad you tuned in.

Ruthie Foster, that song is called It Might Not Be Right. Might not be right with the world, but it's all right with this girl. That's Ruthie Foster from her release that is titled Promise of a Brand New Day. And Katie Curtis brought us into the hour with something called What's the Matter? What's the Matter is from Katie's release, Crash Course in Roses. And this next one coming up from Joan Osborne, I think you're going to like it too. Joan Osborne has a release called Servant of Love. The song today that we're hearing on Women on Air is titled There Isn't One Way. This is Women on Air. Reggie Carpenter's up. Some Mary Gaucher a little bit later. Hope to stay tuned to Women on Air.

And that would be Ani DiFranco. Ani DiFranco with Title Cut from her release that's titled Binary. We heard from the duo known as Muddy Magnolias. Their CD release is titled Broken People. And we heard the song Oh Brother. That was Muddy Magnolias. And opening the set from Patty Griffin, her song saying there isn't

0: Women on Air is so pleased to welcome storyteller and author and workshop presenter Reggie Carpenter. Reggie, thanks so much for joining Women on Air.
1: Well, thank you for having me. Thank you. It's a pleasure.
0: Tell us how you started in storytelling, and then I know you mine from family experiences.
1: Well, I got started about 20 years ago, quite by accident. I never knew what a storyteller was or even that there was such a thing. But I stumbled, quite literally, into a performance by David Novak, who's over in Asheville. And I was mesmerized, and I went home and told my husband every single story. And I said, you know, I think that would be something to do with your life. And he said, well, I think you should give it a try. And I really just fell in love with it. I thought it was so wonderful and exciting. I saw how pliable the art form was. I liked that I could rehearse on my own, that I didn't need any props. I loved that it was just all about the imagination and the listener and the story. That's how I got going. Yeah.
0: So speaking of being about the story, you have done such fun work coming from your family history, and I love the title, mm-hmm. Where There's Smoke, There's Dinner. Tell us about that. I just love that.
1: Yeah. Well, to me, family, I mean, you're always wondering, is it comfort food or a recipe for disaster? And I guess in my case, it was both. Yeah, where there's smoke, there's dinner. In a lot of ways, I feel like, you know, family is dependable, like dinner, but also dangerous, like smoke and fire. And so that's been my experience of family, just that it's a wild ride. And for me, I feel like I had the most wonderful family in the world, although not an easy family, but a great family. Writing the book for me was an opportunity to reconcile with my family.
0: So the writing and the crafting of the story and then the sharing of the story, you use the word reconciliation. So you're saying mm-hmm. that process helps you reconcile.
1: Yes, most definitely.
0: So nobody...
1: Mostly with myself.
0: So nobody's barred you from the door yet?
1: No, luckily. No, in fact, they all really liked it.
0: Reggie Carpenter on Women on Air. Notes on the Facebook page, of course, but must be a food song. Next, here it is.

The song is called Closer, and that comes from Canadian quintet Chic Gamin. The song Closer is on their release that is self-titled. They have their third release out now, too. It was great to catch them over in Asheville at Diana Wortham Theater. It's been a little while, but sure would be fun to have them back. Chic Gamin. And Chenille Sisters brought us that classic favorite. It's titled Chocolate and comes from their release that's titled Mama, I Want to Make Rhythm. Well, I did say at the opening of the show that we were going to put a healing on you today, and I'm sure that there are those who would claim chocolate as good medicine and very healing. So glad to bring you that song from Chenille Sisters called Chocolate. Speaking of healing, we're going to get around back to interview with Reggie Carpenter. She does do a workshop among her many performances. She does a workshop that's titled Getting to Grief, and we're going to hear a little bit about that. Of course, you know, there's info on the Women on Air Facebook page. So we're going to let Iris Dement take us into the interview. We've been talking a lot about a lot of the songs today have been about being yourself and healing the past. So here's Iris Dement with something called Let the Mystery Be.

0: We're going back to our interview now with Reggie Carpenter. We've heard her speak about her title, Where There's Smoke, There's Dinner, and family stories. Reggie, I know you're also in for a workshop titled Finding Grief, and I remember from my own experience in workshop with you, it's been a year, several years now, but I remember in that moment of mining family stories, I was fresh back from my brother's funeral, and it was unexpected. So in my experience of bringing out family stories and then working in a partnership, I had a very real a healing piece, really, of being able to share a story and to be working with a partner who actually reminded me of my brother. So tell us about your work with finding grief through stories.
1: Well, oddly enough, this work started when my brother died in 2005. He was killed in a car accident. And I went seeking solace by trying to help other people, and I called up my local hospice, and they asked me to tell stories to children, and then that led me to tell stories to families, and that led me to tell stories in hospitals, and that led me to tell stories in hospices. And it really was, there was no master plan. It really was, I saw there was a need and tried to fill it, but I also had a great need of my own. I was very close to my brother, loved my brother very much, and was just devastated when he was killed. So my work involves taking traditional stories, traditional folk and fairy tales from the world, from around the world, and choosing stories that allow a listener to identify with the experience of the main character or main characters. And by doing so, they are able to project their own experience into the story without having to re-traumatize themselves around the events in their own lives. Stories contain help, they contain wisdom, they contain suggestions, they contain proddings. And as a listener, we get to choose what we want to take away from a story. So my workshop, Getting to Grief, Storytelling and Bereavement, offers ways for people to do this with themselves and also to do with others. So in the past, I've done this for people who are grieving, like yourself and myself. But I've also done it for professionals who help others make sense, make chaos in the out of find some calm in chaos. So that's really what it's about. It's a 2-hour workshop, so it's always very humbling for me because I just learned so much, and I have such deep respect for the stories of those who are grieving. Grief is like trying to catch a fish. You know, it's very slippery, and it'll go down and then come up somewhere else, and you're not prepared for it. But stories really, really help and can soothe it.

Oh, that voice is Freda Epstein with the ensemble Freda and Acoustic Attitude. The song is called Orion from their single release. It goes back a number of years, but such beautiful work. The CD is titled Midnight at Cabell Hall. Pleased to bring you interview with Reggie Carpenter and talking about her workshop about finding your way through grief. She has a lot to say about how story can assist in a process to help bring to an understanding. So pleased to bring you that from Reggie about storytelling. We got a short clip coming up now about songs and about songs being healing. And Mary Gaucher, you know, you've heard Mary Gaucher on Women on Air for I'd say our first interview was probably close to 20 years ago. It's brilliant seeing her evolve and her work develop and expand. Her recent work, Rifles and Rosary Beads, has certainly hit a major vein across the country and internationally. I'm going to bring you to one of her songs and then one of her songs from this release, which is a songwriting project with veterans, and hear what Mary has to say about songs and about healing. So we put a healing on you today on Women on Air. I'm Susan Lockman, thanking you again for joining me.

0: Being witnessed is a big, important part of what's happening. And I think the deal is that you go from being the story, and if you've been traumatized, you're convinced that you are the story. And nothing more. When you are able to articulate it in art and song, you go from being the story to the storyteller. You're able to take a step back from the story and get a broader view. There's agency in being the storyteller. I mean, look at this room. The storytellers are on the stage. There's power there. The storyteller gets to write the ending. This is an important move in the right direction if you've been traumatized, so that you can start to articulate what happened by taking a step back and then transform it by making something beautiful out of something horrible and offering it to the world as a gift to other people who are suffering. It takes the worst thing that happened to you in your life and makes it useful to someone out there who doesn't have the words for it.
1: Mary Gaucher speaking to us about songwriting and about the project that resulted in a recording titled Rifles and Rosary Beads. I'll put a link on the Facebook page so you'll be able to find the complete talk from Mary Gaucher and her TEDx Lincoln Square talk. Pleased to bring you Mary Gaucher on Women on Air. Up next from Beth Snapp, a healing song, Grime.

Thanks so much for joining me for Women on Air. Hope you feel a little better after that healing. Up next, Vienna Tang and her song, Harbor. Notes on the Facebook page.

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1: 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NPR Music, also where you will find the world's most dangerous music curator, Tom Heisinger.
2: Dun, dun, dun, dun, dun, dun, dun, dun. Yes, that's...
1: Do you think that's fitting?
2: Been introduced as the most dangerous... You know, I'm just making the world safe for classical music one day at a time.
1: But I think that your whole vibe with music is just a little different from everyone else's because, yes, you are the classical music editor for NPR Music, but your tastes run really, really broad. You and Lars. I think you and Lars have, I think.
2: Well, I just think that you should be open to all kinds of music. I've always felt that way, and I'm not going to change now.
1: Well, we get into all kinds of stuff on All Songs Considered.
2: That's right.
1: But this week, we are going to play some of our favorite new cuts that are out now. I want to start with an artist who's been putting out music for nearly a decade now, but admittedly, I've only just started paying attention to. Sen Morimoto. Do you know Sen Morimoto?
2: No, I don't. So this is going to be a discovery for me.
1: So they're based out of Chicago. Their music is, it's a little bit of everything, you know, a little hip-hop, a little rap, a little R&B, jazz, pop, electronica, I mean, kind of all over the place. But I always will go for an artist who keeps you guessing. You know, you never know quite where they're going to go with their music. I think a lot of Sen Morimoto's stuff up until now has been a lot bigger, more expansive sound, just more like busier, ornamented sound. They've got a new album coming that is much more restrained, quieter. In fact, Sen Morimoto has said that they want it to be an antidote to the accelerated pace of life in this world of doom scrolling.
2: I'm done with that.
1: Yeah. So much like All Songs Considered, we are a tonic for all of that, I think, or I hope. The album from Sen Morimoto is called Time Is On Your Side.
2: Oh.
1: And the song that I want to play from it, it just came out, is called Chewing Gum.

0: I love how off-kilter everything is in it. It's like they recorded all the tracks and then shifted everything just a little to the left or the right. You know, the beat's just a little off. The guitars are just a little off.
1: Yeah, the guitar that kind of propels it has got this syncopated rhythm going on. But I do like the subtle arrangement of it all. They're like the little punctuation from the synth horns, and then the kind of the slithery guitar line that comes in there that adds like a little cotton floaty cloud sound, but a really nice chill little love song.
0: Yeah, I think it's just about enjoying the simple pleasure of the company of somebody else, but maybe more than that, allowing yourself to enjoy that and not get too swept up in just the mess of life. You know, somebody once said that the real tragedy of life is not that it's so short, but that we are so easily distracted from actually living it.
1: Right. And something that seems like you and I often talk about on the show is like living in the moment and trying to live more in the moment and not trying to look backward or look forward too much. But this song really epitomizes that, I think.
0: Yeah. So Sen Morimoto has said that they've always been obsessed with time, as I am. And that this album, which again is called Time Is On Your Side, it's just their ongoing exploration of what time even is and how we move through it and how we feel time. But more than anything, they say that they just hope people are inspired to slow down.
1: Yeah.
0: So again, the album Time Is On Your Side from Sen Morimoto, and it is out October 23rd. Where do you want to go from there, Tom?
1: I think we should listen to a track from the upcoming album of one of my very favorite pianists, Víkingur Ólafsson from Iceland. I think you're a fan also.
0: I'm a massive fan,
1: Yeah. This guy, he's only in his early 40s, and he just has not made a misstep in his career as far as I can tell. I mean, everything he does, concerts, albums, his writing about music is just golden. Well, let's talk about his playing. I mean, I think his playing is this winning combination of, like, warmth, precision, imagination. He's got this supple mind that is curious. He can see, like, a big picture. He's really kind of like an old soul, I think. And I've heard him a lot in concert. Had him here at the Tiny Desk. Which is really cool. I mean, at the Tiny Desk, this is how sweet he is. Afterwards, I said, oh, let's sit down at the piano and play some piano forehands. And he said, oh, what do you want to play? And I said, let's play the Schubert Fantasy, which is a famous forehand piano piece. And little did he know that I don't know how to play the piano.
0: I was going to say, I didn't realize you were.
1: But we sat down there and he started playing, and then he was waiting for me to like come in and make my entrance. And I didn't really know what to do. So then I told him, I really don't know how to play the piano. And he said, here, I'm going to teach you. And he took my fingers and played the chords.
0: That's awesome.
1: For me.
0: That's awesome.
1: Terrific. So he's got a new record that he kind of thinks of as his personal J.S. Bach journal. It's called Continuum 2, and it's the first album that he's made in this home studio that he built for himself. And we're going to hear an arrangement of one of Bach's biggest hits, The Air in the G String, which is from his orchestral suite in D. And there are two versions of this on the upcoming album. One for traditional grand piano, and then this version that we'll hear, which is just played on his upright piano.

0: You know, a lot of people, when they listen to the piano, they think, wow, the faster and the bigger and everything you go, they're like, oh, you must be really, really good. A lot of people don't realize how talented, how much talent that requires to play at that level,
1: sounds
0: that restrained.
1: So simple.
0: It sounds so simple.
1: But it's so elegant. He's always so artful, and that's his own arrangement. That's Víkingur Ólafsson, the Icelandic pianist, playing his own arrangement of Bach's Air in a G-String from his upcoming record, Continuum 2, out on November 13th. I just love how he so artfully rolls those chords. So elegant, but it's not fussy.
0: No, yeah, he took a few liberties here and there, but just so tastefully done.
1: And I like it how he just really slows that down. Another thing I always say about Víkingur Ólafsson is that I love his playing, but I also love his mind and his perspective on music. He says he played a little bit of Bach every day for the past 30 years or so. And in the liner notes, he writes, "It is the one constant factor in my life, no matter what else is going on. Playing his music is a way of putting your particular experience into context with the universal. When I play Bach," he says, "I'm reminded that historical eras in music are notions we superimpose on what is essentially a continuum, an unbroken thread linking us all, a running stream flowing through us."
0: And so true of that music, too. I mean, I think sometimes, again, people who don't listen to a lot of classical music, they'll think, do we really need another recording of this Bach piece? I mean, how many recordings of this piece are there? Does someone? And then I hear his interpretation of it.
1: Yeah, and it's his own arrangement. I mean, he's not trying to, you know, play the original note for note because it's, of course, it's an arrangement of an orchestral piece. But I just love how he just strips it down and really lets the beautiful melody just do all the work.
0: So remind me what this is from again, and is it out yet? Or
1: This is from his upcoming record out November 13th called Continuum 2. The pianist is Víkingur Ólafsson.
0: All right, we need to take a quick break, but we'll be back with more new music right after this, and you're listening to All Songs Considered from NPR Music. It's All Songs Considered from NPR Music. I'm Robin Hilton. I'm here with Tom Heisinger, and we're sharing some of our picks for the best new music out now. Tom, have you ever had a moment where you're listening to something new and you're kind of half paying attention, you're multitasking or doing whatever, and then there's a moment, a song that comes up that is so good. Maybe there's like a line or a sound or something in it that's so arresting that it yanks you out.
1: Oh, yeah.
0: Yeah, just instantly pulls you out and completely like steals and holds your gaze.
1: Yeah, and then you usually have to repeat the song right after.
0: Yeah, you hit back and you're like, wait a minute, what? And you hit the back button and you listen all over again. I mean, I love those moments, and they don't happen terribly often.
1: Right.
0: But when they do, they hit me really hard, and that's what happened with me while listening to this new album from the singer Lizzie McAlpine. The album is called Angel. It is a gorgeous, gorgeous record. So many cuts that I could go with, but the song that grabbed me in the way that I'm talking about is one called The Crowd. And what you need to know going into this song is that Lizzie McAlpine's father died in 2020. He died on March 13th of 2020. Mm. And since then, she has dedicated the 13th track of each album she's put out to him.
1: Hmm.
0: So this song, The Crowd, it's the 13th track on the album, and it is dedicated to her late father.

0: neatly wrapped up in a bow family ballad. I mean, there's that line where it all went sideways, you know, yeah. So it wasn't like this perfect thing. And you can tell she perhaps feels a little guilty and she's dedicating these songs to maybe in some way assuage that guilt and it's not just set up necessarily as like a too hanky tearjerker, right. Although it's emotional.
1: I mean, the way she sings, I wish you told me more about your life. Or later when she says, I wish I'd had more childhood memories. Those are such simple ideas, so plainly spoken, but so potent.
0: Oh, oof.
1: You know, just like such a gut punch.
0: Ugh.
1: That I think everyone can relate to.
0: Oh, I mean, I have a very vivid memory of my brother and I taking my dad to our favorite place to drink beer, and he was about 90, and my dad was pretty buttoned up emotionally, and we thought, well, we're going to try to get him to unbutton a little bit, and we're going to try to ask him some questions and ask him, like, did you have regrets about this, and what about that, and...
1: you just got wasted and nobody said anything.
0: He really didn't unbutton very much.
1: Yeah.
0: But that line reminded me of that. Like, yes, there's stuff about my dad that I really wish I could have known.
1: Yeah. After my dad had passed away, we were cleaning out the house and we found this book, and it was titled, he had written on the front of it, My Life.
0: Whoa.
1: And my brother, sister, and I we're like, oh my God, it's all going to be in there. And we opened it up. It was completely blank. Completely blank, which was totally his style. He was always messing with us like that, you know, like setting us up for something like
0: that. So that was a joke.
1: We think that was like, he would have thought ahead, I'm going to plant this be totally empty. And just real quickly back on the Lizzie song, just the idea that everything she's doing is to get the crowd going loud enough so that he can hear it.
0: Right.
1: This whole album, as I said, is gorgeous. She can get really big and loud sometimes. Her songs will just erupt with guitar noise and electronics and all kinds of, and I love that contrast in her music. But this song, it's the one that really, really hit me. Again, it's called The Crowd, and it's from an album called Angel that just came out from Lizzie McAlpine. But Tom, you got one more that I know you want to play.
0: I have one more. Her name is Inti Figgis Visueta. Composer. She's still in her early 30s, originally from here in Washington, D.C., now based in New York. And this is the first album devoted solely to her music. It's out on November 6th on New Amsterdam Records. It's called Music for Transitions, and it features largely her music for a string quartet performed here by the German ensemble called the Rothko Quartet. She writes music that she herself describes as an invitation to and a practice of community music making. She composes very much in collaboration with the musicians she's envisioning playing the music. They often can have a lot of say in where the composition ends up, and she writes often in a way that leaves a lot up to the performers. So we're going to hear a short section of a four-movement work called Samara, which is another word for the maple seed. You know, those little helicopter things that twirl and fall off the trees. That's what she's after here. The sections of the piece are Falling, Slow Spins, Find Roots, and To Fly Again. And we're going to hear Find Roots. And I warn you, the music starts out very softly and delicately, as if like tendrils of a seed are breaking out, reaching out, searching for nourishment, developing roots, and it gradually builds to like this bustling place of strength, and then it settles back down. And on this track, we hear the Rothko Quartet plus cellist Andrew Yee from the Ataka Quartet, who's a longtime friend of the composer of this music, Inti Figgis Visueta. It's Find Roots from a piece called Samara, and the album is out on November 6th. And I just want to make one quick shout out to the author of the album's thoughtful liner notes, Jennifer Gersten, a former NPR music intern and terrific writer. So here it is, Find Roots from Inti Figgis Visueta.

0: perfect note to go out on as we begin fall. 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
1: yes.
0: is my favorite time of year. Tom Heisinger, always a great hang. Thanks so much.
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1: From NPR Music, this is Alt Latino. I'm Ana Maria Sayer. Let the chisme begin. And the chisme this week is that I got to bring in a very special guest to chisme out with me. And no, it's not Felix.
2: Are we on already?
1: We're always recording.
2: Oh my God, I didn't know we were on. Okay, let me get serious then.
1: Oh. Yandri is the unicorn kind of artist that I dream of finding. The kind that you just sit there and watch her and you know something exceptional is going to happen. She started releasing singles a number of years ago, but just now is actually finally releasing her debut album. The key to her music's excellence, in my opinion, is how easily and honestly diverse it is. She was born in Santo Domingo, raised in Italy, and has lived many places since. She's currently living in Los Angeles. So the diversity of her music is just an authentic expression of who she is. So for that reason, I knew I had to invite her in to perform A Tiny Desk.

0: And I wanted to dissect exactly the basis for that amazing music, which obviously meant I had to pull her into the studio and make her play me some songs. Since this conversation, just last week, her debut album, Como Agua, was released into the world. So here's a conversation with an artist just on the brink of a very big transformation.
1: I'm feeling great.
0: Yeah?
1: Yeah.
0: I like that. You're about to release your debut album.
1: That's incredible.
0: That's pretty insane.
1: The laugh is really like nervous, right? But inside I really feel good.
0: I actually think technically when this comes out, you'll have released your debut album.
1: Oh, yes.
0: Oh my
1: I just
0: goodness.
1: Released.
0: Let's Speak do to it. Future you. Let's what is future you? What do you want to say to future you?
1: I just
0: you?
1: Released my debut album and I gotta say I'm proud of you. It feels like you think about something and you obsess about something, because to make an album you have to be obsessed. And you have to be delusional. And you have to be crazy.
0: Three things that you...
1: I have the three of them.
0: Certainly are not.
1: And so, yeah, it feels like manifestation. It feels good. It feels like relief.

0: Your album is a lot of sounds. Like, a lot of sounds. Your Tiny Desk is maybe even more a lot of sounds and genres and various things. And so, I know you have a very diverse music taste. So I was like, I want to play a game with her I've never played with anyone on the show before. Because why not make you my guinea pig?
1: Putting me on the spot.
0: So what we're going to do, you're coming on as a guest DJ, which we do often, but usually... When we bring people on as a guest DJ, we give them the opportunity to have information ahead of time. They pick their songs. They, like, come prepared.
1: Yeah.
0: And you said, hey, how can I prepare? And I said, don't worry about it.
1: Yeah, I hate you. I'm just realizing you never gave me the theme.
0: No, there's no theme. The theme is you. The theme is you. The theme is your life. The theme is things that musically represent you in your life, which has been kind of an interesting one, I think. There's the whole Dominican, Italian, LA, whatever, around the world, doesn't have a home, now has a home.
1: Yeah.
0: Kind of thing going on. So, we're going to start with a question, and you're going to give me a song. Okay, without further ado, here's your first question.
1: Okay.
0: What is, Yendri, the first song you ever remember hearing?
1: No, that's crazy.
0: That's crazy? You have no idea.
1: I think the first one, I was a kid, and I think it's Ese Hombre by La India.
0: Okay.
1: Because my mom was cleaning, listening to that, the whole house. The way a Latin woman cleans, listening to La India is crazy.
0: Ese Hombre by La India.

0: Tell me this is not the best voice ever.
1: It's 11 a.m. on a Thursday. Nos saca a bailar las nenas, ya. Estamos puestísimos. Wow, I mean, there's so much to be said about that song. Did that inform your life at all?
0: 100%. That's why I grew up hating men.
1: Of course.
0: Now I don't anymore. I'm healed. You guys are the best.
1: It's taught young, no?
0: Yeah.
1: I mean, wow.
0: It's very, you know. But imagine, I moved to Italy alone with my mom. And she's taking care of this very old lady in the countryside in Italy. And she was listening to this with her broken heart.
1: It kind of fits with the whole Italian thing too, though, no?
0: Amazing.
1: The Italians love that also.
0: Oh, there's so much like ratos and rancor y rabia.
1: Yeah. Is that in your music now?
0: It's very emotional.
1: Rancor, rabia.
0: Not yet. I think
1: it's coming. The next album. You're too happy right now.
0: I think the next era is going to... Yeah. Because now I'm healed. And, you know, it's like...
1: Yeah.
0: This is a healing album.
1: Right.
0: But once you heal, then you know how to channel your anger. Which I don't have anymore either, you know. I feel like I spent so much time in negativity and around negativity. And now I just don't have it anymore. I just don't have time for that.
1: Yeah. I like that.
0: Isn't that crazy?
1: Well, hopefully it'll come back so you can make a revenge album.
0: I have it. I have it in you.
1: Stuff.
0: I know. I have it in me.
1: Okay. When you were living in Italy, what was the song that made you feel the most connected to the Dominican Republic?
0: When I was in Italy?
1: Mm-hmm. Growing up in Italy.
0: Are you crazy asking me these questions?
1: A little bit, yes.
0: No, I think one of the bachatas that I used to listen to, I think Guitarra by Joscar Sarante.

0: Oh, my God.
1: You know, this makes me think of, we had a conversation recently where I asked you what language you love in. You told me Italian.
0: Yeah.
1: But
0: I think it's Spanish.
1: I'm like, I'm here to tell you. I don't know about that.
0: It depends who I'm loving. But I do love in Spanish a lot.
1: Elaborate. Depends on who you're loving.
0: It depends. You know, sometimes when you meet someone in a language, it's hard for me to switch. Mm-hmm. So my whole life, because I lived in Italy, I loved in Italian. But now, for example, with my partner, he speaks English and Spanish. And so I love in Spanish. Yeah, it's different.
1: How does that fit into your music now? Like that sense of being Dominican, using the music as a way to transport you there, mm-hmm. transporting the DR to Italy.
0: Yeah.
1: Like, where does that show up in your music?
0: I think anytime I approach like a more traditional genre, or, you know, every time I have a merengue, the merengue, for example, doesn't really sound like a proper merengue. It's my take on merengue. Mm-hmm. And I will always do everything like that, I think. I usually go to the source. Like even the song La Bendición that I have on the album, like to record the percussions, I went to the DR and I asked Edgar Molina to record the percussions because I wanted it to be, you know, legit.

0: But it's always going to be my take on it. And I think it shows in my music, because I was listening to these songs, but in another context. And music is really a lot about, it's a matter of context. Like, if you listen to a reggaeton, un perreo duro, it depends where you listen to it. You're always going to vibe to it. But if you listen to it in el barrio, in Santo Domingo, it's different than listening to it in a countryside when there's no one in Italy.
1: and it's great. It takes you somewhere.
0: It takes you somewhere, yeah. It's like a memory, you know, sort of.
1: That's why I find it interesting, because I think it has, no matter what, the power to take you somewhere. But if you're already there, then
0: it's like an explosion of senses. It's different.
1: Yeah. Okay. If you had to pick a song, this one's hard, I think, to soundtrack your life.
0: Soundtrack my life? So it shouldn't just be a song that I love.
1: I mean, it could be. What's like the song you walk around in the streets and you're like, put in the background?
0: That's Weird Fishes by Radiohead. That's literally the song that I cry to, that I'm happy with, you know, like, that's my comfort song.
1: Let's hear it.
0: How did we go from bachata to radio? You knew this was going to happen.
1: I did know this was going to happen.

0: Wow, the song's crazy. Yeah.
1: No, wow, that song goes, it's crazy.
0: It's kind of like, okay, guys, we as human beings did something good. Because we have weird features. Thank you.
1: That drums. Oh. That drums, I hear. Mm-hmm. You went there on your tiny desk a little bit.
0: Yes, I did.
1: You did.
0: Because that's the thing. I feel like people sometimes are like, oh, how, like, where are your... Sometimes people started telling me, like, oh, I kind of feel like I get your influences, you know? And I'm like, oh, I didn't realize, but
1: yeah,
0: you have them. Like, we're a product of whatever we listen to.
1: Of course.
0: So I'm happy that...
1: Well, that's why you're an interesting case.
0: It's an interesting experiment.
1: You're an interesting experiment because you really were just exposed to all these things. Like, so many artists today, and I think about this a lot, are trying to do this really big, diverse, multilingual even sounds.
0: Yeah.
1: It's just part of who you are by nature of what your life has been.
0: Yeah, exactly. I'm like,
1: you're okay. Like, I don't know. I just arrived.
0: I'm like, I don't know. No, and I actually, most of the time I was worried, you know, my whole... very short new career, I was worried about this. Even in my album, like, oh, should I have that song in Italian that I wrote 5 years ago? And then I'm like, why not? That's basically my first language, you know, and every time I listen to that song I cry, and so that means it has to be in the album.

0: You mentioned that in the last few years, there's been a lot of ups and downs. You are really hard on yourself. You push yourself really hard.
1: Ana Maria, I feel like it's true.
0: And so my next question is, what's the song that allows you to step outside of yourself and actually just feel peace and good and calm?
2: You want to, like, know my song, you know, that I put on and I'm like, oh, that's Bam Bam from Sister Nancy. Isn't that, like, an amazing song to vibe to?
0: Yes.
2: When you just want to chill and be...

0: Like, you drop this song anywhere in a party,
1: instant hit.
0: Anywhere. So much swag.
1: Wow. Wow.
0: This song makes me feel good.
1: Yeah, I actually feel automatically 10 emotional points higher right now than I did.
0: This in the car?
1: Oh, yeah.
0: With the windows down?
1: With the windows down. Top down if you're lucky.
0: Come on. You feel like you're in your own movie. The hair moving, you're like...
1: So that's how you figure it out. You just put on that song 100 times in a row and then you were healed.
0: In a loop. You know I'm crazy enough to listen to one song all day.
1: I know.
0: I do that a lot.
1: When you were thinking about, like, okay, what makes an album, how to form this, how to put this together, was there a core sound, a core thing that you really wanted to capture in I mean, this is your first representation of you to the world as a whole thing.
0: That was a very hard thing for me, you know, like, I had all these songs that I made with different people in different places, and I needed to put them together, and I was like, how am I gonna make this all part of, like, one body of work? And really, there's not an answer for that. You just have to analyze a little bit and think, okay, what are the common things that I put in this, in these songs? I would say my voice is really the glue for the whole thing. But I'm still not sure, Ana Maria. I'm still, like, experimenting and seeing what sounds best for me. I think the core was that all the songs that I chose to be in the album were songs that were touching me somehow. You know, or, like, I either cry and it makes me feel proud, or some songs, you know, like, I get obsessed over, like, Mentira. It's just, like, what I really liked, you know. It was really an album for myself.

0: I think that what I've observed more and more and more, like a lot of labels and A&Rs and people are really, really involved in the process to a point where everyone wants to like create a concept or an image, even a brand, perhaps, if you want to go there. Like it's become so calculated in that way.
1: Yeah.
0: So actually, yes, to make an album for you without thinking about who's your audience or who you're trying to reach, like that's how, to me, you create a successful work of art.
1: Ah, look at that.
0: Truly.
1: I just thought I need to think who I want to be and not, you know, like for who.
0: Right.
1: For whom.
0: Well, because then you're not making an art. You're making a marketing campaign.
1: Yeah, so I'm like, okay, who I want to be, and I had to go like deep and think what kind of artist I want to be, you know?
0: Why do you make music?
1: I make music to feel better. It's my way of coping with life. It's my way of communicating and putting all the stuff. I feel like I grew up in a very supportive environment with a lot of love. I received a lot of love in my life from my family and people around me. But most of the time, I don't know how to explain to them my feelings. Most of the time, there are things I go through in life that I can't, you know, they can't relate to the stuff, or I can't relate to, you know, my family and stuff. So music is my channel to put all my stuff. It's free therapy.
0: There's something nice about that, too, because you needed that love to have the confidence to believe that you could make something that then could explain to them how you felt.
1: 100%. Like, to be delusional, you needed that.
0: You needed to be loved.
1: You need that core. You need to be supported. Like, people that are like, oh, who cares? Not really, you know? You need a... And still to this day, like, my mom doesn't know what I'm doing. You know, she has no idea. And when I told her about the tiny desk, poor thing, she was like, oh, what is it? And I'm like, Mama, I'm going to, you know, it's hard when you explain to people. I'm like, I'm going to this office.
0: Yes. Okay, sure.
1: And I'm going to sing, you know, and it's a big deal for me, whatever. But she doesn't know. So she's just like, you seem excited about this thing. You seem like it's really important for you. I hope everything goes well. Enjoy it and just make sure you just be yourself, okay?
0: What would be your song for your mom?
1: My song for my mom. I don't know, really. I think about my mom when I listen to Lauryn Hill. I think Zion. I think Zion would be a good song for my mom, to dedicate my mom.

0: Why does that make you think of your mom?
1: I don't know. It's just when she says, "Now the joy of my love is Zion," which is her son. I just think about the love that my mom always had for me and my brothers, you know? It's like a sort of a... And she always told me, like, oh, until you become a mother, like, you won't really understand what this is. But I could feel it since I was a kid. I'm a very sensitive person. And I was a very receptive and, like, kind of adult kid. Mm-hmm. So she always, like, she always treated me as an adult, you know, when I was a kid. And I saw the pain she went through to give me, like, a better life and opportunities and stuff. So I saw the sacrifices.
0: This is going to be the hardest question that I have for you.
1: Okay, let's go.
0: What's the song that feels most you?
1: That is not my song, but feels most me? Oh, this is hard. I think it changes. It changes, but, like, in this moment for me, it's Paloma by Angelica Garcia.
0: I like that song.
1: I love that song.
0: I love that song. She's amazing.

0: My God. When I heard this song randomly, I heard the song and I was like, who's Angelica Garcia? And I went to check and she's amazing. And then I was like, can I be your backing vocals?
1: In Instagram DM.
0: Hi.
1: Hi.
0: I DM her. I'm like, hi, I love this song.
1: What to you would be like the biggest sign? And maybe it's about this album. Like, what's the sign for you that this album is being loved?
0: I think if people relate to it, if there's someone that can find like a little remedy in it, that's, for me, that's already a good thing. You know, that's done. That's mm-hmm. My job is done. Because someone, like, the songs are my babies, but obviously they're not mine anymore once you release them. And so they become someone else, like, healing part, or someone else, like, song to drive to, or someone else, like, morning song. They're not mine anymore. That's crazy.
1: Very Isn't vulnerable crazy? To love something so much.
0: Very vulnerable. I know.
1: So of all the songs we played today, if this were a little playlist that we put together, what's the song from your album that you would fit onto this playlist?
0: The song from my album, I think it would be... It's really hard to choose. I think it would be Amapolas, because that's the song that I wrote for, you know, my family, like homesickness. I think my goal in life is to find space and time to enjoy different things in life, like moments with my family, you know?
1: Mm-hmm.
0: And that will come later, probably, when I'm more like stable with everything and I figured out my life, my career and everything. You know, I'll find moments to just be home with them or like travel with them. You know, I love to see my parents traveling to places they never been to or they never had the chance to see.

0: Yendri's debut album, Como Agua, is now out in the world, so go listen to it and go check out her amazing Tiny Desk. Truly, it's one of my favorites. Also, if you like this episode, send us an email or a comment or an anything at altlatino@npr.org. Our producer is Noah Caldwell. The executive producer of NPR Music is Saraya Mohammed. And the executive director of NPR Music is Sonali Mehta. I'm Ana Maria Sayer. Thank you so much for listening.
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0: From the concert halls to the juke joints, from churches to festivals in the fields, welcome to another episode of Beale Street Caravan, celebrating the sounds of Memphis and the Mississippi Delta for 30 years. 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Hi, I'm Jared J.B. Boyd, and this week we have highlights from the 2024 and 2025 Concert to Protect Our Aquifer, live here in Memphis, Tennessee. It's coming up on Beale Street Caravan. Hey, T.O.
1: Hey, J.B. You know, after 30 years of producing Beale Street Caravan, we've learned that every great Memphis story begins with a sense of place.
0: No doubt about it. People travel here from around the world for the blues, soul, rock and roll, barbecue, and the energy that makes Memphis unlike anywhere else on the planet.
1: Yep, but beneath every club, every neighborhood, every recording studio, and every stage sits something most people never think about.
0: You're right, T.O. That's the Memphis Sand Aquifer. It's out of sight, but it's been providing exceptionally clean drinking water to Memphis for generations now.
1: Right. It's one of those things that many of us simply grow up taking for granted. But over the last several years, more and more people have become interested in learning about it as Memphis continues to grow and evolve.
0: Yeah, that's one of the reasons why the annual Concert to Protect Our Aquifer has become such a special and meaningful event. It brings together music lovers, community leaders, volunteers, and nationally recognized artists for an impactful evening that's altogether uniquely Memphis.
1: True that. Since 2019, Beale Street Caravan has been there to help capture those performances. This episode brings together some of our favorite moments from the last two concerts, featuring artists from across the musical spectrum who donated their time and talent for a memorable evening in Midtown Memphis at First Congregational Church.
0: Whether your favorite music is the blues, Americana, folk, roots, or classic Memphis soul, there's something for everyone in today's show. So let's head on over to First Congo Church and listen in. Here's our first performance from the Concert to Protect Our Aquifer, live on Beale Street Caravan.
2: 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And a huge thank you to each and every one of y'all who came out and supported this incredible cause.

0: Mr. Gerard Minney on the guitar, ladies and gentlemen.
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0: 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We'll be back in a few minutes.
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1: Get in my hand. Bobby Washaw.
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1: 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Over those two evenings, audiences enjoyed an incredible lineup featuring blues man Bobby Rush, Shamika Copeland, James McMurtry, Steve Forbert, Tom Rush, Tim Easton, Shakira Saida, Alice Howe, Freebo, Marcella Simeon, Ann Harris, Kenny Wayne Shepherd, Eric Lewis, Jimmy Davis, and many more special guests.
0: It's a reminder that no matter where these artists come from, Memphis remains a place where music creates community. Let's get back to the stage at the concerts to protect our aquifer.

0: Davis.
1: Hey, everybody. 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I'm a repeat offender, okay? 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I want to do this song. It's called Tough Mother. Is that all right? 126 and St. Nick. Better be smart. 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

0: Thank you. 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
1: Tough mother.

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0: 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Crivens.
1: And I'm Jared J.B. 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

0: This is Blues Before Sunrise. Each week, we examine the forgotten pages of blues heritage, dusting off records by obscure and unknown artists, as well as the immortal bluesmen. So we hope you'll take the time to listen along with us on Blues Before Sunrise.
1: Yeah, yeah, taters and tomatoes and a bed ain't old.
2: 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And in the meantime, I was getting mad. I

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1: It's hour number two of this week's Blues Before Sunrise.

Yeah, there's Big John Greer on the sax there, and a thing called Rockin' with Big John from January 1950. He did a lot of recording for RCA and their

running round all night long. I don't like nothing but just wine and song.

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0: Honey, you tickle me.
1: Talking about me marrying you? 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
0: be a big fool like that and marry you. What would you want anyhow for prison?
1: Well, see, Dan. 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Well, let me ask.
0: A coop, you said?
1: Well, honey, what would you do with a coop and ain't got a chicken in the yard? 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Now, that's the truth. Now, let me ask. I was just thinking about it. Now, you know that I'm taking you away from somebody else. 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

How loud shall I blow it? Farewell, farewell. Well, blow it till my people know it. Farewell, farewell. I want you to blow it calm and easy. Farewell, farewell. All to wake up the children that are sleeping. Farewell, farewell. Then I want you to blow like a peal of thunder. Farewell, farewell. All to wake up the children going under. Farewell, farewell. Well, in that great getting up morning, farewell, farewell. Well, in that great getting up morning, farewell, farewell. Well, in that great getting up morning, farewell, farewell. Well, in that great

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It is only through a change in human consciousness that the world will be transformed. The personal and the planetary are connected. As we expand our awareness of mind, body, psyche, and spirit, and bring that awareness actively into the world, so also will the world be changed. This is our quest as we explore new dimensions.

0: At a time when division shapes so much of our shared life, the call to bridge what separates us has never been more essential. Across differences of race, history, and identity, we're invited into deeper listening, courageous truth-telling, and a more compassionate understanding of one another. In this program, we speak with Dr. Catherine Meeks, contemplative teacher and founder of the Absalom Jones Center for Racial Healing, whose work invites us to both inner reflection and collective transformation. Leaning across the bridge of our differences is not just an idea, but a practice, one that asks us to honor our histories and step toward each other with humility and openness. Dr. Catherine Meeks is a theologian, educator, and nationally recognized leader in the work of racial healing and justice. She's the former founding executive director of the Absalom Jones Episcopal Center for Racial Healing in Atlanta and the founder of the Turquoise Lavender Institute for Transformation and Healing. She's spent decades teaching and organizing around the intersections of race, gender, class, and spirituality, and was honored by President Joseph R. Biden with a Lifetime Achievement and Service Award. She's the author and editor of several books, including the memoir A Quilted Life, Reflections of a Sharecropper's Daughter, and Bridging the Rivers of Difference, A Proclamation of Unity in Resistance. So please join us for the next hour as we dive into what it truly means to move past our deepest divides and cultivate a more courageous, compassionate understanding of one another with our guest, Dr. Catherine Meeks. I'm Justine Willis-Toms. I'll be your host. Welcome to New Dimensions. Dr. Meeks, welcome.
1: Thank you. It's so good to be here with you today.
0: Thank you so much. It's my honor to have you. Do you mind if I call you Catherine?
1: No, I don't. That's perfectly fine.
0: Oh, thank you so much for that permission. Before we go into your experience of the many decades that you've been working to overturn systemic racism and to unify these deepening divides in our culture, I'd love to know something about your background of growing up as a Black in Jim Crow South in Arkansas, and what you saw, what you heard, what you were taught, what was life like for you growing up there?
1: Well, as you mentioned, I wrote a book called A Quilted Life, Reflections of a Sharecropper's Daughter, because my father was a sharecropper, and I would say that he was a sharecropper who could neither read nor write. So he would take me with him as a little kid to sign his name. He would make an X and then I would write his name. He would also let me sit on his lap and read to him. Even though he could not read, he really honored my ability to read, which was now as a 80-year-old educator, I'm so deeply grateful for that kind of affirmation coming from my father, because it really did help me to be the person who I was in search of understanding and knowledge, I think, along the way. We were poor. We were Black. My father was a sharecropper. My mother was a school teacher who graduated from college.
0: Some people might not know what a sharecropper is, and maybe you could tell us.
1: Well, a sharecropper is a person who lives primarily a Black person, but always a poor person, who lives on the property of a white, mostly man. Males were mostly the owners of the land, lives on the land and works the land for a portion of the proceeds from the crop that is raised. But they have to help pay for the fertilizer and cotton seeds and all that stuff. So you can never get ahead. I said in an earlier book that I wrote that sharecropping is just a glorified version of slavery, because you cannot get ahead. By the time you live on the land and buy things on credit for the year from the store, and then when you harvest the crop and settle up, I watched my father go through this year after year. He had nothing left. He always thought this year would be the year that there's extra, and it was never the year of extra. So I grew up with this sense of scarcity, of a kind of fearfulness about not having the things we needed, because we didn't have a lot of things. We had gardens, and my father had hogs, so we ate pretty well. We didn't have much of a food shortage. I mean, even young kids living in cities now might have a harder time getting good food than we did, because we had a garden. But we didn't have access to good schools. We didn't have access to good doctors. I mean, there were just those kinds of deficits that we lived with. But I knew that there was something wrong with the way things were constructed all of the time, that even though nobody talked about it, I knew that it wasn't right the way we were working, how poor we were, how divided we seemed, how separate we all were. And whenever I would go to the doctor, which wasn't that much, but the doctor had a hallway that had a light bulb and some straight back chairs for Black people to sit. And then a very nice waiting room with lamps and, you know, that was a very nice place for white people. And I didn't, I never said a word about it, but I would never sit down in the waiting room for Black people. So as a child, so there was this sense of resisting something that isn't right without even being able to name it, that has always traveled with me. And as I got older, I became more and more interested in people who were having a hard time, people on the margin, people struggling. Whoever was being bullied at school, that would be the person I would befriend. That kind of spirit was given to me by however you get spirits. And since I'm a person of faith, I give God credit for that. And that has kept me going through till I graduated from high school. And when I graduated, I left and moved to California with the intention of never coming back to the South again in this lifetime. And then I went to college and became much more enlightened about the civil rights issues and the struggles against for liberation. I worked for a Black surgeon. I'd never seen a Black doctor before in my life. And I worked for a Black surgeon who was in a group with Black doctors in Compton, California. And that was quite an enlightening thing for me, of a doctor being Black. I mean, I grew up with, we barely had any doctors and they were all white. And then to be in California and have this group of Black doctors, and one of the men in the group was the pharmacist. So this was just an eye-opening experience for me. And I was fortunate enough to work for Dr. Ross Miller, who was the surgeon who just had such a commitment to young people trying to get an education. So he was very, very supportive and very helpful to me. And I've worked there till I graduated from college and worked for him another year. And then, of all things, I moved to Atlanta, Georgia.
2: You went back to the South. Oh, no.
1: Yes. One should never say never, because you have no idea how the circle might go. Well, my father was dead by then. My father died when I was 16 years old. And my mother was willing to let me go live. I had older brothers and sisters, so I went to live with one of my older brothers. I went to junior college for 2 years when I first moved to California, and then I transferred to Pepperdine. And most people may know Pepperdine Malibu. That was not the campus I went to. There was a campus in South Central Los Angeles at 79th and Vermont for California people. that'll make some sense to them. That was where the campus was where I attended. But even Los Angeles in itself was like another planet for me, because I had been nowhere really. I mean, I was in rural Arkansas in a town of less than 200 people. And then there I was in Los Angeles at a school that had, I mean, I had 150 people in class with me. There were more people in some of my classes than in the town that I had lived in before graduating from high school. So it was culture shock in so many ways, but I was smart. I didn't know how smart I was, but now I do know that to have been able to navigate all of those cultural differences and survive was a statement about my own ingenuity and intelligence that at the time I didn't appreciate the way I appreciate now. But it did stand me in good stead. I had some college teachers that really could see that, and they took me under their wings a little bit. And I got, you know, just enough support to keep myself going. And it was, I managed to graduate. It took me 6 years because I had to work, mm-hmm. and I had some illnesses along the way. So the road from Arkansas to here, sitting here talking with you, has been very much like piecing together a quilt. You know, you have a rag sack of quilt pieces. Anybody in the audience who knows about quilting knows that you keep the good parts of old skirts or blue jeans or whatever, and then you add all those things into making a quilt. So my rag sack had a whole bunch of different things in it. And when I got ready to write a memoir, writing it, calling it A Quilted Life, made a whole lot of sense to me.
2: Was there one particular piece of quilt, one of those little squares that mm-hmm. held particular meaning for you that might represent something very, very essential for you?
1: I think if I had to try to pick one thing, it would be when I went to Pepperdine, I met four people, Jennings Davis and his wife, Vera, and Lucille Todd and Ann King. These were all white people. Jennings was the dean of students, and Lucille was the dean of women, and Ann was the dean of in the residence hall. And this was my first time to actually have white people demonstrate how deeply they could care about me. So that was my first real experience with seeing white people care about somebody black and not have any strings attached to it. And I think that was a very significant moment of transformation for me. I think it helped me to come to this place that I have come to in understanding that everybody is a beloved child of God and everybody needs to be respected. I had no prior interactions with white people to teach me that or show me that. All of the interactions had pretty much been transactional, and many of them toxic, and many of them close to violent. So not necessarily violent, but psychologically very devastating. So for me, there are many other pieces that were significant. But as I think about who I am today, that seems to be like a pivotal juncture where I got some information about the universality of truthful things about human beings that has stood me in great stead ever since.
2: How wonderful that you had that opportunity. And I'm wondering also, as right now where we are in history, there's a backlash to really looking at the true history of the United States. And I must tell our listeners, we are recording this just on the eve of the 4th of July, of the 250th anniversary of the founding of the United States. And you know, a lot of people are saying, oh, we're such a glorious nation and we're great and so forth and so on. But there's an understory that is not being reported. And in fact, it's being repressed even today. So I would love for you to say something about the need for us to understand thoroughly the history of our country.
1: You know, I think people enjoyed their unconsciousness or their naivete a little bit too much. And the United States was predicated upon the idea of a hierarchy of human value. White men were more valuable than anybody else. When they wrote the Constitution, they were talking about white men. They weren't talking about even white women, because white women couldn't vote. And they certainly weren't talking about people of color. So we have to understand that context. And then everything that happened thereafter was a kind of way of making visible that notion of who's really important here, who's in charge, who deserves everything. And we're still struggling with that. We're still struggling up against that notion of there's a place for women, there's a place for people of color. And people of color, of course, was not even considered, barely considered human when the Constitution was written. So we have to, as Dr. King talked about, we have to make the Constitution our own as best we can, but with the true understanding that we're not in it. We were not written in it. I mean, even though they talk about, you know, making us citizens and all of that, that was not the most happy moment, even with the 14th Amendment making us citizens, and we had to fight for that. So I think in order to really celebrate anything about the United States, you have to be willing to hold these truths together, that we have this wonderful experiment that we have been in for all these years that gets us to here today. And we have this history that's way less than what we would have hoped to have, that is a part of us, and we got here in spite of it, and we can get better. For me, that's the best part, that if we did this and got, if we had this started out where we did and got here, that we can do better. We can do better. So that is why I have such a, I'm glad to be here. I'm glad to be in a place where I know we can do better, because we have done better. You know, we have done some things better. We are better in some ways than we were 100 years ago. And we have to acknowledge those things. But you know, you can acknowledge the truth of change without denying what you changed from. You know, we changed from being a society, a group of people that weren't very kind to each other. You know, the black and brown people have been treated very badly in this country, and so have women. And so we need, that's a fact. I mean, that is a fact. And I don't care whether you like it or not. History is history. And it doesn't go away just because you don't like it. But you can transform it by changing your ways and looking down the road in a different way. And I just wish that people could be more conversant with the idea of seeing it in a new way, rather than trying to deny the truth, because the denial doesn't work.
2: And also, there is such a backlash right now in the U.S. toward the 13th and the 15th Amendments. I mean, it's really under siege right now, I would say. Pressure on educational organizations to not do affirmative actions or to teach history in the way, there's book banning. So what comments do you have about our current state of affairs?
1: Well, you know, again, it goes back to that idea that white men have the right to be in charge of everything. And the Heritage Foundation, we need to name the right enemy. Trump is not the enemy. The right enemy is the Heritage Foundation. They have been working for 40 years to do what they finally have a chance to do now. The Heritage Foundation and Stephen Miller are to be held accountable for a lot of the stuff that's happening right now. And that whole group of billionaires that feel like that because they've got billions of dollars and white skin, they get to rule everything and they're the better people to rule everything. And we, the majority of us who are not billionaires, have got, and not men necessarily, have to say, no, we're all here. And we're all of equal value in the eyesight of the God who created all of us. And y'all are off on a path that's unsustainable. But I just don't think that we are naming the right enemy. I mean, we get, you know, Trump makes us mad. So he gets the focus. He gets to be the like the lightning rod. But for me, he's a pawn in a game he doesn't even understand. Because this Project 2025, they've been working on that forever, and they want to get back to women not having any power and people of color not having any power. You know, who would have ever thought that in 2026 somebody would be talking about women should not be voting, there should be family voting so that the women in the households don't get to say who they want to vote for. They got to go with whatever the men say. Now, somebody with that idea is living in the dark ages.
2: I have to say, I had a marriage and lived in Alabama. I remember playing bridge with another couple, with my husband and another couple, and we were talking about an election. And I said I was going to vote for so-and-so. It was, I guess, maybe George Wallace was running for president. I was voting mm-hmm. for whoever was running against him. And our friends there mm-hmm. said, what? You're going to let her vote for who she mm-hmm. wants to vote for? You're not going to go into the booth with her? And I honestly, Catherine, I was appalled. That mm-hmm. that there was even such a thing going on. And this was in the 1960s mm-hmm. in Alabama. And I had no idea that that was going on. And it's still now it's up again.
1: Right. And it all boils down to this mentality of a hierarchy of human value, that some people are more valuable than others, and the more valuable people get to tell the less valuable what to do. I mean, that's the premise, whether people even know that's a premise or not. That is the premise. And then you start building a society around that premise, which is what we've done. And those of us that have understood that, yeah, we have a right to have a voice, and we're not going to give up that right, and we're going to stand against you. We're going to resist this trend to take our voices away. That's where the opposition comes. I mean, that's why we struggle the way we do. But we got to keep clear about who the real enemies are so that we don't end up using up our energy fighting the symptoms rather than actually the causes. And these Heritage Foundation people and these billionaires that want to think that all they need is technology and their money to run the world they're completely crazy. And we have got to be clear-headed in our own resistance to them and our determination to put them to take them out of the power control. They cannot control. I mean, they are human and they can be here, but they can't be in charge.
2: Would you say that it's important for us to understand that Heritage Foundation document, that we really read it for ourselves and not make an assumption that we know what it is?
1: I think we need to read it. We need to teach it. We need to talk about how to resist it. I don't think we've done nearly enough. I think that those of us that are trying to be resistors need to be much more astute in our planning the resistance. We can't just, you know, wake up in the mornings and do something today because it feels good and not do it tomorrow. There's got to be vigilance. There's got to be strategy. I don't think we've done enough along those lines. I think that's part of why I wrote this book, Bridging the Rivers of Difference, because we've got to be strategic. I mean, we can't. They are strategic, and they have been strategic for 40 years, and they finally got the right combination of Supreme Court justice and president and Congress, and everything is flowing together for them. We have to put a stop to

0: primarily thinking about the marginalized minority groups who have been, we have allowed ourselves to see ourselves as enemies to each other, because that is the way the white supremacist system has interpreted who we are and told us that's who we are. And we've swallowed that, and we call that internalized oppression. You know, we swallowed that. Well, the black folks are the enemies of the native people, and the Latinos are the enemies of the black folks. And when you spend all your energy that way, then you can't spend your energy resisting. So the premise of the book is that these minority groups that have allowed themselves to be marginalized more than once with this idea and seeing each other as enemies rather than potential collaborative partners have got to take a deep breath and assess where they are and decide, this is not working for us. We are not gaining the kinds of traction toward true liberation by doing this way. So perhaps we need to think about something different. And I think the something different is that we need to let go of those ideas of competition and start really trying to see how can we build bridges to each other and create an agenda that is common, that really does promote the general welfare for everybody.
1: Everyone.
0: So, you know, if we create a country where everybody is treated in an equal and fair way, everybody will benefit. And white people have to understand that racism has injured them too, and that they need to work on getting rid of it to help get themselves well. And we do need white people. There's no, we can't be, has some of us working together and the rest of us working against that some of us.
1: Right.
0: That's just the same thing we've already got.
1: We'll talk about that in just one moment. I just want to remind our listeners, I'm speaking with Dr. Catherine Meeks, author of Bridging the Rivers of Difference, A Proclamation of Unity and Resistance. 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
1: So, Catherine, we're talking about white allies. What questions should me as a white person be asking myself rather than just saying I'm going to not feel so guilty about all of this, but to do, to go deeper than that? And what questions would you suggest I ask myself?
2: First, I want to say to white people, you have to make up your mind to understand how racism has injured you. I mean, you've got to accept that racism is not good for anybody. Even if it is a system that you benefited from, and if when you look at the system, you don't see that much wrong with it, you need to see what's wrong with it. I think that's self-interrogation, that you've really got to be willing to say, you know, how have I been injured from living in this system that has made me think I'm better than other people? Because you know you're not better than other people. Other people are created by the same God that created you. So that's a fallacy.

0: if you live your whole life in that place, you don't know. You're missing out on something. That's important. I think allies are those folks who just you described in the beginning, kind of like, well, I need to do something. Things are kind of bad, so I'm going to go protest, or I'm going to write money to an HBCU, a check to the HBCUs or whatever. Those are people that kind of get it, but they don't want to be too inconvenienced. And so in my book, I've created another category, and it's called co-resistor. And the white co-resistor is a person who says, racism has wounded me, and I don't want to be wounded, and I don't want to be complicit with the system that wounds people. So I'm gonna work on this. I'm gonna put my feet in this work a little bit differently. And they set out to do that. And then there's another category that I've created called fellow pilgrim. And the white fellow pilgrim is somebody who says to the person of color, I've been wounded by racism. You've been wounded by racism. I want to walk on this path with you. I want to be here. I want to take off my shoes and walk in your shoes a while and see what it's really like. And I'm going to be here when the going gets tough. I'm not leaving when it's inconvenient. And because, see, this is so different from allyship can be, it's pretty tenuous. You know, it's all those folks that show up for the protest on Saturdays and then you don't see them anymore when the drama is over. But the co-resistor's still around, and the fellow pilgrim, you know, you can count on forever to be there, because they're in it because they know that it's something about them too. It's not just about you. But now people of color have to be willing to be open to allowing the white folks to be fellow pilgrims. And in order to do that, we need to understand better what our agenda is. And when somebody comes trying to be a fellow pilgrim, they don't get to tell you what to do. They get to walk alongside you, which means you already know what you're trying to do. You've got an agenda, and you're welcoming them into this agenda with you so that there's equality there and not some kind of transactional nonsense, which is what we get so much of these days, and which is why I think we have so little positive results from so much of the work that we try to do.
1: This reminds me, so if we sign on for this, how do we talk to one another? I mean, this is not so easy.
0: No.
1: It's, you know, it's scary for some of us in both mm-hmm. ways, for white people to talk to people of color and vice versa.
0: Mm-hmm.
1: It's not an easy thing. So what's your advice?
0: Well, you know, I think we have to start with getting off of our horse and realizing when I sit here talking to you, I'm talking to another human being. I'm talking to a person who eats food, walks on 2 feet. You know, we're not some strange beings that I'm one kind and you're another kind. We're the same kind. So that's the realization of shared humanity is the first place you start. And then I think the second place is tell each other your stories. How did we get here? You know, what's your story? What's in your rucksack? What kind of quilt have you made? You know, you start with, if you just met somebody that you're interested in knowing about, how do you talk to them? You just talk to them. You just start, you know, and you don't start with where did you go to school and what zip code do you have? I mean, that's so offensive. You know, you start with something that's different from that, whatever the something is, and you act like you are a human and that you're a human talking to another human. You know, to have that mindset, I don't meet anybody that's not human. As far as I know, there are no subhumans and no other species living on this earth. So wherever I go, whoever I encounter, that's a human. Which means even if I don't speak their language, I can smile at them. I can make sign language. I can communicate some kind of way so they know I recognize I've met a human. You got to work on your own inner fears and your own inner shadow stuff in order to be willing to do that. Otherwise, because we put up these barriers to protect ourselves from what we don't know and what we don't understand, and we assign traits to people that are really about us and not about them. And we have to be honest about that so that I can't be projecting onto you and making you up to be a monster when I don't know anything about you. You know, if I get to know you and you turn out to be a monster, then I need to go away. But until you do, I need to give you a chance.
1: I'm thinking, Catherine, that one of the questions that occurs to me to ask another person, it has to do with the land that they love. I mean, the actual ground. I mean, whatever that is, some piece of earth that they feel totally supported by. And that would tell me a lot. I mean, I could talk about my ancestral home in Alabama. Mm-hmm. It holds me. I mean, when I meditate, I might go to a rock on that piece of property and sit and visualize sitting on that rock because it's held me since I was a baby. And that's like a question that occurs to me to ask. I'm curious about like that piece of land for you, Catherine, that you feel strongly grounds you and holds you and has for a long time.
0: That's exactly right. I think in Arkansas, we had a white house, and we had a white house at one of the sharecropping entities that my father had, and that was my favorite place on the planet for a very long time. And now now that I have been able to visit West Africa, I've discovered that the river in Gambia, the Gambia River, is a place that really draws me to it, and I can sit and think about it and find myself comforted by the little bit of time that I got to spend there. So, you know, to begin a conversation around things that matter like that, that's a great question. Or to just talk about beauty, talk about, share things that you know have meaning that people hold in common. You know, there's a little movie called The Beast of the Southern Wild that was made a long time ago about Katrina. But that little girl in there was named Hush Puppy. And Hush Puppy was always going around listening to the heartbeat of animals. And that was her big thing, was what kind of heartbeat do people have and things have? And like the heartbeat that you share in common. Well, you know, if we were more concerned about one another's heartbeat, we would be so much better off. Like what makes you happy? What keeps you up at night? What does your heart get glad about or sad about? You know, those are conversations that you can have. I mean, you got to use a little common sense. You don't want to just grab somebody on the street and start talking to them that way. But if you're sitting at a dinner or something, you've got a chance for folks to ask some of these kinds of questions rather than, where did you go to school and what zip code do you have? And are you worth me spending time with? Which is really what those questions are about, rather than you're another human and I want to engage with you. I want to have this encounter mean something to you and to me. If I never see you again, this encounter will have been worth the energy that we've invested in it because we talked about something that really mattered. If we could do more of that, we wouldn't be so superficial and so quick to project people into being folks that we don't like or that we're afraid of or that we think it's impossible to build a bridge to. I don't think there's anybody that it's impossible to build a bridge to. I think there may be some people I don't want to build a bridge to, but I think that I could build a bridge if I decided, yeah, I really want to do that.
1: Yes, yes. I'm also thinking about when we do discover a way to collaborate and to form a coalition and have a strategy, a mutual strategy, there's, these days, we can really get fatigued And fatigue can set in, and it's huge what we're trying to do, what you're talking about. Mm-hmm. You know, it's not an overnight thing, is it?
0: No. Well, I started doing this work seriously in my early 30s, and I am now 80. So that's at least 50 years. But I think part of what mitigates against fatigue is understanding what your call is, what you are called to do, and that you do that work and don't try to do other people's work, that you don't get off into, you know, there's 10,000 things you can do that you can do, except you can't do them because you can't do 10,000 things. No. But there are 10,000 good things that need to be done, and you can't do all of them. So which one of those 10,000 things really and truly belongs to you? People, somebody just said to me the other day, you've got so much energy for an 80-year-old. Is really, they didn't finish it that way, but that's what they meant. I have energy because I do the things that make my heart glad. I do the things that I'm called to do, and there's energy for them. And when I try to do something that's really not mine to do, it's hard. It's a challenge. It takes a lot of effort, that more effort than should be necessary to do those things. And then you do have faith, and you have beauty, and you have other people, you have community. All of those things contribute to energizing you so that you can do the work. And you do have to understand that you're not God. You know, I have to remind myself, if God can put up with this world, then I think I'm going to have to do the same thing. You know, so you're not God. You're here to do the best you can do for as long as you can do it. But at the end of the day, we're all limited. Understanding all of that, accepting it, and living into the truth of it, and being grateful for every day that you get to get up and be a light in this world to the best of your ability, and you can go to bed at night saying, I did the best I could today. You know, you get up in the morning and you do it again, and you do it over and over, and inspiration comes from just the energy that comes from just being on that path. But inspiration also shows up when you least expect it, or somebody says, your way of being in the world has really made a difference for me. Mm-hmm. And you did from some unexpected place. I mean, that happens many times, and that's also good. But it takes, just like we're talking about, it takes a long time. It takes everything together. It is the process together that keeps you able to keep on going and to help you not to burn out. If you burn out, you burned out probably because you didn't pay enough attention to what you were supposed to be doing.
1: I'm wondering if you have any stories or examples of a coalition that actually made a difference. Can you think of some examples of where these coalitions have made a difference?
0: Well, the kind of coalition that I'm talking about in my book, I don't think really exists. But I do believe that we have been able to work together in communities in the civil rights struggles. You know, we have a lot of examples of people coming together, and blacks and whites, and sometimes people from other groups. But I'm particularly interested in Asians, Latinos, African Americans, and Native Americans being in a room together, acknowledging each other's histories, telling each other their ancient stories, building a coalition between those particular groups, because those groups tend not to be the ones that have come together. We act sometimes as if the Native Americans aren't even here. Mm-hmm. I mean, we don't acknowledge them. It's black folks. It's Latino folks. I mean, we talk about those two groups more than anybody. Asians are a little more quiet than these two groups. But the Native people were here first, and look at what's happened to them. And 9 times out of 10, we act like they're not even here. We've at least now started to acknowledge that we're all living on their land. And then that's taken a long time.
1: That's true. That I know where I live in Northern California, any major gathering, there is first an acknowledgement of the actual native tribes that have lived on this land before us. So they're naming their name, the Miwok people or whomever it is that has lived on this particular piece of land. And that's how the gathering starts now. And I think this is a good trend to
0: But we just started that. I mean, in the last, what, 20 years, 15, 20 years?
1: Yeah.
0: And we've been here, they've been 400 years. It just took us nearly 400 years to acknowledge that the people whose land we live on were actually here.
1: Yes.
0: You know, just think about that. I mean, it just kind of boggles my mind. And when I'm in groups where I bring up the Native people, there's often a resentment that we have to take time to talk about them. You know, it's like, well, Black people came here as slaves and we're the worst off. And then the Latinos were brought here during the industrial era to help build the country and got treated horribly, like one step up above slavery. So they're maybe the next worst off, the Asians too, that were brought here and treated that way. And then you still didn't get to the Native people. I mean, there are 500 Native American nations in this country right now, scattered everywhere. Most people don't have a clue how many are here, how many were here, what has happened to them. Their history is just kind of, I mean, yeah, we've got the Native American Museum in D.C. now, but we don't go to the Native American museums on pilgrimages.
1: No.
0: We don't, you know, we don't act like that's history that we need to be paying attention to. So I'm saying that we've got to stop choosing to play this, I call it Olympics, oppression Olympics. We're the most oppressed. This group's the most oppressed. We're more oppressed than that group. And then you get to sit back and fight for those scarce resources. And at the end of the day, everybody's still oppressed.
1: You know, Catherine, I can remember, this is a personal experience. I was with a small group and we were in a workshop about doing public speaking. And there was a young Native American girl, and she told the story. She said, you know, it was really hard for me to come because my grandmother, who really was part of a major massacre that happened in Mendocino County, indigenous people who were murdered and had to run and hide. And her grandmother said, oh, you can't go because you're going to be killed. So that's how alive that oppression was in her family. It was not that long ago. So it's like it helped me to understand so much more. I mean, it's not my experience, but to know the experience of another culture, another peoples is really important.
0: It's absolutely important, and as an oppressed person, you have to make up your mind if you're going to be somebody who is against oppression in general, or are you just against it for your own group? And if it's just for your own group, then you're not any better than the white supremacists. You already decided that you have a different value on the human spectrum, and you don't. So, and I think if you hold on to a view of being a superior human, then you can't be a completely well person. So because to be completely well, you have to realize that you're just like every other human. You're here and you have a chance to be who you were put here to be. And that's it. So does everybody. And people get to do that dependent upon a lot of other circumstances. But the gift is that you've been given life and you can live your life. You should be able to live your life to the best of your ability. That is what you're entitled to. Now, you have to work at that and work through your issues and whatever. But to think that you somehow deserve to get ahead of those other people because you're better than, even if you don't say it out aloud, but to live your life in that spirit of, well, I deserve it because I do. But why? Because my skin's white would be the rest of the answer that most folks won't give you. And then if you are black or brown and you're saying, well, because we were brought here as slaves and we were the most oppressed, or you say, well, we were, genocide was practiced against us, so we're the worst off. And the Asians say, well, they brought us here under false pretenses. Well, see, all you've done is everybody's now trying to see who's worse off, and everybody's still the same. In bad shape at the end of that conversation.
1: And you're doing something quite different from other, let's say, activism in the country today, because you are asking us to form coalitions across all these different peoples. And so tell us more about how we can form that kind of coalition in our own territory, in our own town.
0: Yeah. I felt like when I was writing this book that folks were going to say, she's just out of her mind because it can't happen. And I wondered about whether I was out of my mind myself. But I know that until you, if you can't imagine a new way to see, then you can't have a new way to see. And so I believe that if we can start, if we can get these representatives of these groups, in the book I talk about like 20 people, not more than 20 people that represent all these groups together, and you start with telling your ancient stories. What are your ancestral stories? Who were you before colonization, before the genocidal practices? Who were you? You tell those stories, and then you build on that storytelling, and you spend time with each other. The first 6 to 8 to 10 months, these groups would just be committed to getting to know each other. It wouldn't be trying to change anything, right? The beginning you spend, and everybody that comes into the group commits to stay with it no matter how bored they get or how tired they get or how frustrated they get. They commit to stay there until, like, maybe actually a whole year, because what we want to do, we want everything to be done in a hurry, and things cannot be, this kind of thing cannot be done in a hurry. So once you begin then to see each other as a human being, as an equal person, and you see that the threads that connect you are greater than the threads that separate you, you can begin to talk about what can we do about our common plight. And then you work on setting a common agenda that the whole group agrees, no matter what your pet project is you want, you're going to agree to one thing that everybody's going to work on until you achieve that, and then you go to the next thing. I think that if we would commit to that kind of process, we could elect better representatives who would pass laws that really promoted the general welfare. I think it can happen. I just think we've got to imagine it and keep and start talking about it and try to see if we can't capture the imagination of some people and start having these kinds of conversations and develop some of these kinds of groups.
1: And what you're talking about, it's going to take us to create a personal stamina to hang in there, you know,
0: yes.
1: And to listen to those stories and not to fall out of, okay, I've heard this, or I'm bored, or I'm whatever you say to yourself. No, you pay attention, you sit in that circle of people, and you mm-hmm. glean the gems, I mean, the gifts that are going to come out of that if you hang in there. I think that that's really, really what's important today, for sure. Catherine, I just thank you so much for helping us see this so clearly and helping guide us to a future where there's justice for all and dignity is afforded for all human beings in mm-hmm. on this precious planet that we're all sharing. So thank you for being with us. I've been speaking with Dr. Catherine Meeks, and she's the author of Bridging the Rivers of Difference, A Proclamation of Unity in Resistance. And if you want to know more about her work, you can go to her website, turquoiseandlavender.com. 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I'm Justine Willis-Toms, and I want to thank you for listening to New Dimensions, and I invite you, please do join us again. 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

0: 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I'm Aisha Roscoe.
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7: From WHYY in Philadelphia, this is Fresh Air Weekend. I'm Tanya Mosley in Los Angeles. That's today's guest, Rhiannon Giddens, playing the opening banjo riff on Beyoncé's hit Texas Hold'em. Giddens doesn't usually play pop music. She comes from the black string band tradition, is the artistic director of the Silk Road Ensemble, and studied opera in college.
8: It's not a usual path from opera to the banjo.
9: There's nothing about you that is usual.
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7: Also, Rolling Stone investigative reporter Cheyenne Roundtree talks about her new book, Bad Boy for Life, which tells the story of Sean Combs across the names he gave himself: Puffy, Puff Daddy, P. Diddy, and Love. Plus, Justin Chang reviews the new film, Your Mother, Your Mother, Your Mother, starring Mahershala Ali. First, the news.
10: Live from NPR News in Washington, I'm Windsor Johnston. High winds and heavy rain from a nor'easter continue to batter the coast, flooding streets and knocking out power. National Weather Service meteorologist Frank Pereira says the storm is stalled offshore.
11: The system itself is centered off the New Jersey coast, Long Island coast, and it's going to continue to sit there for the next day or so, just kind of drifting in the area. And as it does, it will continue to bring coastal impacts and unsettled weather across portions of the mid-Atlantic to New England through the remainder of the weekend.
10: In Hawaii, Hurricane Nolo is moving away from the islands, though its effects have disrupted travel. Danielle Mendoza was trying to fly out of the Big Island.
12: We're trying to go to Oahu, and Southwest shut down, so we have to buy tickets to Hawaiian Airlines. Looks like.
10: Farther east in the Pacific, Hurricane Polo is bearing down on Mexico's Baja California Peninsula. Forecasters expect it to make landfall on Monday as a weaker storm. California Governor Gavin Newsom signed a package of gun safety bills Saturday. Lakshmi Sara of member station KQED reports.
13: The 10 new laws include one that funds intervention programs to interrupt violence and another requiring that 3D printers sold in California block attempts to make ghost guns. There's also one that creates a statewide office of violence prevention. Mike McLively is the policy director of the Gifford Center for Violence Intervention.
14: There's a lot of state-level infrastructure now to support cities and community-based organizations doing that violence intervention work, but we didn't have like a designated office, and this will now create a director of community violence intervention.
13: The California Rifle and Pistol Association opposed the bill on 3D printing guns, calling it, quote, a costly, impractical, and constitutionally problematic burden. For NPR News, I'm Lakshmi Sara.
10: Pope Leo told a massive crowd gathered at the Shrine of the Lord that the Catholic Church must confront deep wounds caused by clergy abuse. NPR's Eleanor Beardsley reports the pontiff is continuing his trip to France.
15: Lourdes is a town in the foothills of the Pyrenees Mountains that attracts some 3 million pilgrims a year for its purported healing spring waters on the spot where a 19th century shepherd girl had apparitions of the Virgin Mary. The site is also connected to a recent scandal. The shrine's facade has a series of mosaics by a prominent religious artist accused of abusing 20 women. The story's tall mosaics have been covered for the Pope's visit. Leo has previously apologized for abuse scandals that have damaged the church's credibility. On a trip to Spain in June, he told bishops they must listen to survivors and offer reparations. Eleanor Beardsley, NPR News, Paris.
10: This is NPR. With the midterm election just over a month away, some Democrats are focusing on faith as an issue that might sway voters to their side. NPR's Jason DeRose reports a noteworthy number of Democratic candidates are clergy.
16: In Texas, Baptist pastor Frederick Haynes is running for an open U.S. House seat in the Dallas area, and Presbyterian seminary student James Tallarico is the Democratic nominee for Senate there. A Methodist pastor is the Democratic Senate nominee in Kansas. And a Lutheran pastor and a Presbyterian chaplain are running as Democrats for two different U.S. House seats in Iowa. Pew Research has found that fewer than one-third of Democrats say religion is important to them, but communities vary widely, and these candidates appear to be gaining traction. The Cook Political Report has moved the Texas Senate seat and one Iowa House district from leans Republican to toss-up. Jason DeRose, NPR News.
10: A whistleblower says renovations at the Kennedy Center were rushed and some of the work was poorly done. The allegations include rusting steel columns and a bathroom floor replaced because President Trump disliked its color. The center is now closed for a larger renovation amid a separate fight over Trump's effort to add his name to the building. A federal judge has blocked that change, saying it requires congressional approval. The judge in the case has also ordered the center to give 30 days' notice before making major structural changes. I'm Windsor Johnston, and you're listening to NPR News from Washington.
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0: This is Fresh Air Weekend. I'm Tanya Mosley. Terry has our first interview.
1: There are many ways you may know my guest, singer, banjo player, fiddler, and songwriter Rhiannon Giddens. Early in her career, she co-founded the Carolina Chocolate Drops, which played music from the black string band tradition dating back to slave times. She since recorded several solo albums. On one of them, she recorded and wrote several songs based on slave narratives, and one song based on an ad from a slaveholder looking to sell a young enslaved woman, offering the buyer the option of buying the woman's 9-month-old baby. Giddens studied opera singing in college and won a Pulitzer Prize for co-writing the opera Omar about a Muslim scholar from Senegal who was sold into slavery in the U.S. She also was awarded a MacArthur Fellowship, popularly known as the Genius Grant. She's now the artistic director of the Silk Road Ensemble, which was founded by cellist Yo-Yo Ma and is dedicated to playing with musicians from around the world, drawing on their musical traditions. If all that isn't enough to spark your interest, it's time to bring in the name Beyoncé. It's Giddens playing banjo on Texas Hold'em, the hit track on Beyoncé's country music album, Cowboy Carter. We'll talk about that a little later. Rhiannon Giddens has a new album called Hope is the Thing with Feathers. The title track is the title of an Emily Dickinson poem that Giddens has set to music. She's brought her banjo and fiddle and will play and sing a little later in the show. Let's start with a track from the new album. This is Step Away Blues, which she co-wrote.

0: Rhiannon Giddens, welcome back to Fresh Air.
1: Thanks. Thanks for having me.
0: Such a pleasure to have you back. Step Away Blues, which you co-wrote, you write in the liner notes that you think it definitely feels like a song for your crone ears. And crone is a kind of archaic word for people who don't know the definition. It's basically a condescending and contemptful word for an old woman who typically is ugly if the word crone is used. So when you say your crone years, what do you mean and why is that a song for your crone years?
1: You know, there's words that have dictionary definitions. There's words that have connotations that were generations ago. And then there's words that are being reclaimed. And I feel like crone is one of those words because women who have gone through menopause tend to disappear in societies, including ours. And I think we are all looking for ways to reclaim that time because it actually is a time of great power, which is why, of course, it's been under attack for all of patriarchal history, you know? So for me, that's the way I use crone is actually in more of a reclamatory, is that a word? A reclamation sense of, you know, it just means I'm in this period of my life. And so that's kind of the spirit of me using that word is not in a denigration to myself, but more of a reclamation kind of spirit, if that makes sense.
0: So in what way is that song a defining song for your crone years?
1: Well, I'm entering in that time. I'm 49 years old, you know, and so I'm just kind of entering in this space of this chapter where I just don't care anymore. You know what I mean? Like, I just want to say what I have to say and, you know, it will be taken the way it's taken. I mean, obviously within reason, but I need to step into that a little bit because I've spent a lot of my career sort of, you know, being the peacemaker, being the mediator, sort of trying to represent things in a way that's not too offensive, but that, you know, really sits in an emotionally hard space. And that's a very difficult thing to carry. And I've been carrying it for a long time. And I definitely am feeling like I need to let some of that go. And, you know, if I come out with something a little stronger, if not now, then when, you know, so that's, I'm feeling that coming on. And that song kind of represents that for me.
0: So in Step Away Blues, part of the lyric is, I'm tired of taking off my skin so you can see my heart.
1: Yeah.
0: Where were you in your life when you wrote that you thought about that line?
1: It's been challenging. The work that I do, you know, I'm really lucky to get to do what I do, and I feel really so blessed, right? So let's get that out of the way. Like, I have privilege, I have a great team, everything. However, the work that I do is very culturally difficult because what I'm doing is, in a large part, I'm talking about very difficult things in our history to mostly white audiences, you know? So every night I'm sort of just bearing everything, you know, so that people can have an emotional connection to some really, really difficult history. I shouldn't have to do that, you know? And so I'm happy to do it, but it wears on you. It wears on you. And the years pass and you continue to perform blackness for people in a way that is palatable, right? In a way that keeps everybody there and not walking out the door. And that is only something I can do for so long. You know, and so it kind of combines with this age thing where I'm kind of hitting this time where I'm like, do I want to keep doing this? I don't know. So part of the ability of engaging in art, making songs, making visual art, whatever you're doing, dancing, is a way to get out some of the emotions that you're feeling about things in a way that maybe other people can draw strength from.
0: Well, you're in an interesting spot because, like, you represent, just as a person, a lot of different traditions mixed into one human being. So it just seems to parallel, you know, the music that you play and the traditions that you draw on. But drawing on so many black traditions as part of your music, you've felt uncomfortable performing mostly for white audiences and frustrated that black audiences often don't seem interested in the music and assume that it's not really black. And you've said that the first times you felt really accepted by black audiences was when you performed at Sing Sing Prison in New York and when you were on Beyoncé's country album, Cowboy Carter. So can we talk about Sing Sing for a moment?
1: Yeah. And I, just to be really specific, that's just the blackest audience I'd ever had. You know, it was the audience, the fullest of black people, which, of course, is like so overwhelming. You know, all of the layers that represents, you know, that I'm in a prison and then, you know, looking at the carceral system is so messed up and is so overrepresented by black and brown people. And all, I mean, that's a whole history. Right. But then the cultural response that I got on that night, I had never really gotten before because I'd never had a majority black audience, you know. And so it's just so many layers. I've had black people at my shows always. And I always know all of them. I see them all. I kind of count them. You know what I mean? And like I've said many times, like, I love my audiences no matter what. Like, my thing has been it's so complicated because it's like there's black people who know my work, right? So when you're talking about black mainstream media, like, okay, is that really, how much do I need to worry about that? So I've kind of like struggled with that. And that's why the doing the Beyonce song, doing Sinners, like being a consultant on Sinners and having a song on that soundtrack, those are mainstream things, you know, that were then also connected to, you know, like in Sinners and the Beyonce song, black culture in a way that I couldn't cross into just doing my folk circuit and doing what I do. So those things were really strategically, like, I was like, I just want anybody who's in the mainstream black community who may not, you know, come over to the banjo and the fiddle world because of the story that's told around it, because of the assumption that it is white music. I wanted it to be there so that it's another way in. I just want people within the black community to know this is also an option for you. And you can do it in a way that doesn't feel like you're asking permission. Like, I had to go through that. But there's so many people in the black community who are starting to realize this is something that is for them as well. And it's part of their history. And they're picking up, you know, gourd banjos and fretless banjos. And it's small, but it's growing. So that's really wonderful. And like, that's why I do those things. They're very difficult to do. Like, existing, dealing with anything in the pop world is hard, you know, because I'm a folky to the bone.
0: Since I've brought up Beyonce and Texas Hold'em, did she tell you what she wanted you to play? Did she have something in mind, or did she just say, like, do what you think is best that makes sense for the song? Because you open the recording. You're the first thing we hear.
1: I wrote that lick, and I wrote the viola that's also on there. So that is something that I came up with.
0: So let's hear a little bit of it. This is Texas Hold'em with Rhiannon Giddens on banjo and viola, if we get that far into the recording.

0: So that was Rhiannon Giddens on banjo on Beyoncé's Texas Hold'em from her country album Cowboy Carter. I love that track. And I think it sounds great with you on it. So, like, how did that change your life, if at all? Because you're not used to being part of, like, the mass media mainstream. I mean, when that album came out, everybody was talking about it. So did that, like, change your life in any way, or change your perception of what it's like to be in the center of, like, the pop music world and the black pop music world?
1: It didn't change my life because I wasn't in the center of it. You know, my sound, that sound was, and
0: right.
1: That was wonderful for me. It's all I ever wanted. I didn't want any more than that. It was there to be discovered. It's there to be discovered. I watched all the line dances to it on Instagram and TikTok. And I was just like, that was really exciting for me. And that's all I wanted from it. I continued to do the work that I've always done. I did a lot of free emotional labor during that time, advocating for anyone's right to this music from the black community because of the history of it. And I have receipts. So I wrote, you know, opinion articles for The Guardian, and I did interviews, and I was constantly asked about this. And to my ability, you know, given legalities, what I did is I used it as an opportunity to advocate for the true history, the true cross-cultural history of country. And that's what I always try to do. Anything that I do, it is for that purpose. It is for the mission of uplifting voices that have not been previously really uplifted, and to try to burst the mythology that has been set up around this music, which is, you know, white supremacist and nationalistic, you know. And it's very clear that these narratives are there to do damage. So I'm always trying to correct that. I'm not interested in it for my own, you know, my own gain. Not interested. I really am there to tell the story. And that's what I did over and over and over again when Cowboy Carter came out. So it gave me that opportunity to have that platform. Myself, maybe I gained a few more followers or whatever. And also cachet. I got cachet in the black community for that. That to me was priceless. Like, if I talk to a black person and I'm like, and they're like, what do you do? And I'm like, you know, I play the banjo. And they're like, huh? And I'm like, Texas Hold'em, you know, that was me. And then they go, oh, you know what I mean? And that's like, that's amazing. So as a black banjo player who has, you know, been trying to advocate within our own culture for this, that was that's a huge card for me to be able to play.
0: And it gave you a chance to tell more people that the banjo has African origins, and that, you know, it's not a white mountain instrument. It comes from black tradition, and then white people picked it up too. But that's how music is. It travels through all these different cultures and circles, and things mix, and it just keeps growing.
1: That's exactly it. And the thing is, the banjo is all of those things also. It is and also, because other marginalized groups, you know, when you think about people who settled in the Appalachian Mountains, they were poor. You know what I mean? And they were under attack by people who wanted the resources of the mountains. And they adopt this instrument so thoroughly that it becomes their own as well. So everybody played the banjo. You know, it starts as an African diasporic instrument invented in the Caribbean under duress in a time of unimaginable, like slavery in the Caribbean. We think slavery is bad. Whatever we think is worse when it comes to the Caribbean, right? And it's a crucible where a lot of actually what we think of as American creolization happens in the Caribbean first, and it comes up with enslaved people who are brought from there. So the banjo is coming up as a part of that, and it becomes the fabric, part of the fabric of the new emergent American culture.
2: 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Her new solo album is called Hope is the Thing with Feathers. We'll hear more of their conversation after a break. I'm Tanya Mosley, and this is Fresh Air Weekend.
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0: This is Fresh Air Weekend. I'm Tanya Mosley. Let's get back to Terry's interview with Rhiannon Giddens. Her new solo album is called Hope is the Thing with Feathers. She's also the artistic director of the Silk Road Ensemble and started her career playing music from the Black American string band tradition dating back to enslavement with the Carolina Chocolate Drops, which she co-founded.
1: You decided to go to Oberlin College and study opera singing there, which you never really pursued because you found the black string band tradition.
2: Yeah, it's kind of, it's not a usual path from opera to the banjo.
1: There's nothing about you that is usual.
2: That's true.
1: As far as I can tell.
2: Yeah.
1: Okay, so you don't sing opera, but you do the black string band tradition. And since you have the fiddle with you, can you talk about what is the black string band tradition? You studied with somebody, or your mentor in that tradition was Joe Thompson, who played music from that tradition and lived not far from you and grew up in the same town as your maternal grandmother.
2: Yes.
1: So there was an immediate connection there. When you met him, I think, at like a music conference.
2: At the Black Banjo Gathering, He was 86, and he was the last of his family to play this music. And they were the Thompson family band. So it was him and his brother first, and then him and his cousin. And then it was just him when we met him. And it had been, you know, passed down as this sort of family tradition. And it can be traced back to the time of slavery. And the black string band tradition used to be enormous. Everybody, there were black string bands everywhere. I kind of call them like the jukebox of the pre-recording era America. But the basic thing is that the black string band was a big thing. And it you cannot take it out of the history of American music. Everything collapses like a souffle. So the ability that we had to go study his music, to be his apprentices, because this is the old style of apprenticeship, you just go play with the other person. You know, like we would sit with him on Thursday nights and we would just play his tunes over and over again. So it is a part of everything that I do. Is that, and I know how privileged I am, the older I get, that I had a living link, an elder, somebody that I'm related to in the family tree. It's so rare in this kind of music in the black community because we were erased so much and because people who were watching it and recording it weren't interested in what we were doing, you know? So to have that is a real, real gift. I do play fiddle. Like, I played banjo with Joe, but, there's a old time tune on the new record, but I can play. I'll play a Joe tune because I think that's more useful. This is called Black Annie.

0: Oh, it was great.
1: So that's Black Annie, and like I learned that from playing with Joe. And there's so many aspects of that that feels like his music, his family's music, you know. And but the fact is that he's playing.

0: Justin Robinson is really the main proponent for his fiddle style like these days, but you know, this his bowing was very particular, and it was really beautiful. I can only do an approximation of it, but things like, you know, he did this pushing up thing, you know, Justin calls it the barking puppy. I feel like there's times when I feel like I'm falling into his vibe, you know, and it's like, that's the other important thing about this music is that it is really ancestral. Like, and that's for everybody. Like, you know, this music has such a history, and that's why it's so important to keep alive. It's such a history. And there's times when I'm playing it, there's times when I'm playing the banjo, and I just like feel like I feel the ancestors. Like I feel the spirits come through. And it's like, that's the only thing that's kept me going in this industry is knowing that I'm connected in that way to the people who came before, and that like my nephew is 27 and he was 5 when he met Joe, and he plays banjo and he plays bones. And like, when I hear him, I'm like, when I'm dead, you know what I mean? It's again, that it can't stop with you.
1: Rhiannon Giddens, it has been such a pleasure to have you back on our show and to hear you sing. I love your voice so much and your playing too.
0: You.
1: But you are one of a kind.
0: Thanks for having me. It was really, really nice talking to you.
2: Rhiannon Giddens' new album is called Hope is the Thing with Feathers, and she spoke with Terry Gross.

0: In the new action thriller, Your Mother, Your Mother, Your Mother, the two-time Oscar-winning actor Mahershala Ali plays a devout Muslim family man who also happens to be a deadly assassin. Bassam Tariq directed the movie, which opens in theaters this week, and our film critic Justin Chang has this review.
1: Your Mother, Your Mother, Your Mother opens with a murder in a public restroom in Houston. The victim, a man, is never identified. The killer is a professional assassin named Latif, played by Mahershala Ali. As their bloody struggle plays out, we hear a solemn voiceover explanation of the film's title. It's rooted in a hadith, a record of the sayings and actions of the Prophet Muhammad. A man approaches the Prophet and asks, "Who deserves the best of me?" The question is posed three times, and each time the Prophet responds, "Your mother." Right from the start, the Pakistani-American writer-director Bassam Tariq clearly delights in outrageous juxtapositions. Latif is not your average contract killer. He's a husband, a father, and a devout Muslim. And he justifies his profession by only targeting victims that he believes society would be better off without. He also never uses a gun. A saber is his weapon of choice. It's not an easy thing, killing people and raising a family. Just ask Tony Soprano. And it's about to get a lot harder for Latif. Right after this latest job, he gets the tragic news that his wife has died of an illness. Latif, not the most attentive of dads, is suddenly left to raise a teenage daughter, a preteen son, and a baby by himself. Assassins don't get bereavement leave, and so Latif remains under enormous pressure from his employer, a Muslim crime boss. Much of the pleasure of Tariq's movie comes from trying to get a handle on his gonzo vision of Houston's religious criminal underbelly. It's a wildly stylized world of bright neon lights and ugly strip malls, where it can be hard to tell a house of sin from a house of worship, and even the most unsavory characters live by a particular creed.

0: Latif is ordered to protect his boss's nephew, Hadi, an online pornographer who offers halal-certified smut. Hadi, played by Abubakar Ali, has run afoul of a local Christian pastor who's on a brutal anti-porn crusade. Played by a terrific John Cho, wearing gold dental grills and a cowboy hat, the pastor is one of the film's more fascinating creations, a gun-loving ex-military man who shares Latif's belief in the cleansing power of violence. One especially chaotic scene takes place at a mosque, where Latif and his kids have a run-in with the crime boss, the pornographer, and a vanload of sex workers. Afterward, Latif scolds his daughter, beautifully played by the actor Adia, for having stolen some milk from the mosque for the baby. That leads to a tough conversation about their struggles with faith, including the difficulties of making dua or praying.
1: You want to explain to me why you stole from the mosque?
2: You want to explain to me why your homies brought hookers to the mosque?
1: They were there to learn about Islam.
2: You really want me to believe that?
1: Allah is a turner of hearts. Instead of being judgmental, she make dua for those sisters.
2: Yeah, I make dua for them. Like I made dua for mama to come back.
1: Tell a joke to you, right? That's funny.
2: Yeah, people praying to nothing is funny, Baba, and I know you feel the same. You stop praying, too.
1: Mm-hmm. I pray.
2: Come on, Baba, we didn't even go to Juma today.
0: Your Mother, Your Mother, Your Mother has an interesting origin story. Several years ago, Tarek was set to direct Ali in a new movie about the Marvel comic book antihero, Blade. But after numerous delays, Tarek left the production, and the film fell apart. Years later, the two have reunited on what feels like a more original version of the movie they planned to make. Latif may not hunt vampires as Blade does, but he's no less deadly with a knife. Nearly a decade ago, Ali became the first Muslim actor to win an Oscar for his gorgeous performance in Moonlight. It's great to see him play such an unconventional Muslim protagonist here, and to balance his quiet depth with a lethal display of action prowess. Tarek can stage a set piece with energy and verve, and there's something fitting about the way he uses violence to call out the blood that has been spilled in the name of religion. And it all builds to an undeniably gripping climax that reaffirms the power of faith and surrender. Even so, the action remains by far the most generic aspect of Your Mother, Your Mother, Your Mother, and I couldn't help but imagine a different version of the movie that didn't fall back on so many familiar hitman thriller beats. But perhaps those genre moves are what allow the movie's gentler, funnier moments to resonate. I'm thinking of Giancarlo Esposito's lovely performance as a mosque leader who disapproves of Latif's career and tries to steer him right. I'm also thinking of the story's most grounded and compelling subplot. For much of the movie, Latif is driving around Houston, desperate to find breast milk for the baby, who can't keep formula down. Fortunately, a lactating sex worker, played by Tiffany Boone, is on hand to save the day, which she does with the utmost generosity. In Tarek's bracing film, mercy can come to us all in the most mysterious ways.
3: Justin Chang is a film critic for The New Yorker. He reviewed Your Mother, Your Mother, Your Mother. Coming up, investigative journalist Cheyenne Roundtree talks about her new book, Bad Boy for Life, The Rise and Fall of Sean Combs. I'm Tanya Mosley, and this is Fresh Air Weekend.

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0: This is Fresh Air Weekend. I'm Tanya Mosley. For 30 years, Sean Combs was one of America's most visible men. As a producer, he helped shape Mary J. Blige's early sound, signed the Notorious B.I.G., and built Bad Boy Records into a powerhouse that carried hip-hop into the mainstream. Then he turned himself into a brand as a rapper with a clothing line, a vodka partnership, TV appearances, movies, and parties so lavish that presidents sent birthday wishes. He even got the world to call him by a new name every few years. Puff, Puff Daddy, P. Diddy, Diddy, and finally, Love. My guest today, Cheyenne Roundtree, is an investigative reporter for Rolling Stone, and in her new book, she examines whether those reinventions also helped Combs make a fresh start, a way to make the public forget about the scandals that came before. A note to our listeners, before we go further, this conversation includes descriptions of sexual violence, drug use, and other adult subject matter. Combs is now serving a 4-year federal prison sentence. A jury convicted him last year on 2 counts of transporting people for prostitution. The trial centered in part on what Combs called freak-offs, sometimes days-long, drug-fueled sexual encounters involving his girlfriends and male escorts that he directed and often filmed. Jurors acquitted him of the more serious charges of sex trafficking and racketeering conspiracy. The federal investigation began after his former girlfriend, Cassie Ventura, filed a 2023 lawsuit describing years of beatings and sexual coercion. Her account of one beating was later corroborated publicly when CNN aired hotel surveillance footage showing Combs attacking her. In May 2024, Roundtree and her colleagues at Rolling Stone published a 6-month investigation into Combs' history of violence. They contacted more than 300 people, and more than 50 agreed to speak. The book builds on that reporting with more than 100 sources, along with police and FBI records, court documents, text messages, and emails. Her book is called Bad Boy for Life: The Rise and Fall of Sean Combs. And Cheyenne Roundtree, welcome to Fresh Air.
1: Thanks for having me.
0: One big truth is that he was extremely powerful in the music industry and entertainment overall. How much of Combs' behavior was kind of like an open secret within the industry?
1: It seemed to be this just kind of background music to whatever he was doing. I think the spectacle of P. Diddy, Puff Daddy was bigger than these incidents that were popping up along the timeline with him. And he was able to overshadow any of these accusations, any of these lawsuits that came up, or police reports of minor infractions. And it just kind of kept getting bigger and bigger. And it was one of the things that really surprised me throughout my reporting was the amount of things that were well documented, either in the press, newspapers, or little police reports that just disappeared, went away, and there wasn't really much mainstream attention put on it.
0: You actually call Combs one of the original influencers. This is long before social media, because he didn't just know how to promote a record or throw a party. He seemed to understand how to control a story, how to turn attention into power. Even the story of how he got the name Puffy continually changed throughout the course of his career, especially early on. Is that one of the earlier signs of his skill at being, I guess, kind of like a myth maker?
1: I think so. I think it was the first instance that he created a persona around himself. And his first explanation was really early on. And it was explained as, oh, he just had a temper and he ballooned up in anger. And then at some point, he didn't even want to talk about the origin of it. And it's this question mark of, it's kind of an innocent nickname, really, when you think about it as a kid. Why would you tell Oprah that you can't talk about it? So it feeds into this mysteriousness that he cultivated at an early age, or in his early 20s, and then how he was able to shed that as time went on. And he just really had a great handle on who he wanted to be seen as, and the biggest shift we saw was when he went from Puff Daddy, Puffy to Diddy, which came after the criminal trial in 2001 when he was accused of carrying a firearm into a crowded nightclub where people were injured. And he actually says at one point, you know, no more Puff Daddy, I'm going by Diddy. And that was a turning point for him, kind of being this mogul business type figure versus this hip hop music executive.
2: What's interesting about that is there are just so many stories that are happening underneath there, or Whisper Network. Even some of the executives who worked with Combs and complained about him still wanted to get into his parties. And those parties became places where music, nightlife, and celebrity all came together. What did Combs understand about access creating this type of environment as a form of power?
1: He was the gatekeeper to culture in New York City at that time, and he was able to kind of leverage these connections of going to a cool party, controlling this guest list, that it's not just music people that wanted to be invited to. It was power brokers. It was models. It was actors. And being able to control that environment and curry favor with people just to have access to these spaces, he was able to leverage into business deals later on and to be this guy that everyone wanted to be in his good graces so they can have fun. And yes, people were drinking and things might have gotten a little bit crazy, but it was all done at first under this guise of just having a good time and letting your hair down with people in your social circle. And later on, that became more called into question. And, you know, there was civil lawsuits filed that claimed that that's where they were sexually assaulted. But in the beginning, it was just people coming together to have a good time.
2: I mean, by the 2000s, he wasn't just selling records. He had his clothing line and vodka and restaurants and television and movies. And one pattern in your book is that, and it's very much in line of someone that you write about he greatly admired, and that is our now president, Donald Trump, because it seems like with every scandal, he not only survived it, he often came back bigger. I mean, that's the case like in the early 2000s with him changing his name after that criminal case. But was there a point when success itself started to protect him?
1: I would say the success always protected him. His earliest encounter with kind of a scandal was the City College of New York tragedy, where there was a stampede at a charity event he hosted. It was because he already was proving to be successful at Uptown Records that that institution protected him. There was insurance, and it obviously there was a lot of civil lawsuits that came later about finding blame or who was responsible for this tragedy, because people died. But there was that backing and support that he had from a record label because he was proving his worth at that time. And by the time the case was kind of wrapping up, he was working on Mary J. Blige, who became obviously a superstar. But I would argue that his success has always protected him, and it's always carried him through to the next high.
2: That event at City College, he helped promote that. It was oversold. It was a charity event, as you mentioned, a basketball event to raise money for HIV/AIDS. 9 people, as you said, died. Did he face any consequences at all?
1: There was an investigation, and he was assigned partial responsibility for not having enough security there. But in the end, he did pay out significant amount of money to the victims' families. But in terms of his reputation, in terms of his career, nothing really happened. It was kind of business as usual. And then it was a few years after that that he founded Bad Boy.
2: In the book, you go back to Sean Combs before the fame. His father was killed when he was a toddler. His mother moved him out of Harlem to Mount Vernon. She was determined to give him opportunities, but you actually spoke to people who also said another mission of hers was to make him be tough. And there's one childhood story that seems to capture that toughness from his family. His grandmother sent him to the store for cigarettes, and he tells this story as a tale of just how his family kind of built fortitude within him. What happened?
1: So the story was that he was sent by his grandmother to go buy cigarettes from the corner store, the bodega. And along the way, he encounters this bully who basically snatches the cigarette money from him. And he goes back home, and his mom, Janice, tells him, "You are not coming back into this house until you get that money back," kind of instilling this idea of you're not to be a pushover. And he went back, got beat up by the bully, but he was able to get the cash back. But he told this story of kind of how he learned to toughen up at a young age. But he kind of says, "My mom would have let me slept out on the street all night. Like, I had to come back." That facing the bully was better than facing Janice.
2: There's also this story. He actually talked about it on Fresh Air with Terry Gross when he did an interview with her some years ago, that when he learned that his father had been involved in the drug trade, he said, "I'm definitely like him, but I'm just doing it in a legal way." What did his father's story come to represent to him?
1: He idolized him, but he also viewed him as this cautionary tale of why he didn't want to get involved in the street life. He saw himself as being a hustler, being charismatic, being a go-getter, but doing things a different way. So that meant through music entrepreneurship, through businesses. But he idolized his dad. There was a point that he started wearing a medallion with his face on it, and there was this kind of remorse he had for not being able to have a father-son relationship that he really seemed to crave throughout his life.
2: What's your relationship to the music, to the persona of Combs?
1: I grew up in the 90s, 2000s. So to me, he's always been Diddy. He made Shake Your Tail Feather, B2K, Bump Bump Bump, and obviously he founded Biggie, but he's kind of always been part of the culture. My relationship with the music, listening back to the music as I was working, the songs are incredible, and they still stand the test of time, and it has been hard to listen to some of that music and his direct influence, especially some of the songs like Last Night, where he's in the outro kind of referring to a bust up between him and a girlfriend about not answering his phone call. So you're listening to the music with fresh ears, especially with his most recent album, Homecoming, where he talks about Cassie saying, "Cece, come home." The whole album is meant to be a soundtrack to a freak off. So I don't know where I kind of land on some of the older music and how I view him in relationship to it.
2: For 30 years, like, we've all consumed the music and the movies and the shows, and we've been fans. But in many regards, so much of this was in plain sight. Mm-hmm. And it's the same way with R. Kelly. You know, it's mm-hmm. It's the same thing happening, and it's disturbing. It's hard to wrap your head around. And as someone who came of age with Diddy's music, it's almost overwhelming to think that something like this could continue to be pervasive and we all just kind of accept it.
1: Yeah, I think that's the hardest, like, reckoning kind of beyond this is just like, was I complicit? Did I even recognize the signs that are in front of me? Or, you know, there's interviews that he was kind of telling on himself about certain things. And when you see all these things stacked up and this temper, and it's like, we didn't have the full picture. And once you have the full picture, you're horrified. And a lot of people also that had seen maybe these early bursts of domestic violence, not with Cassie, but with another woman, they thought it was a one-time thing. And I think, again, but in instances like R. Kelly and Sean Combs, that there are master manipulators. And not to say that that's a pass for people not saying something. But again, they are cultivating this dynamic where you do think that this is a one-time thing, or that you actually didn't get the whole grasp of it. I don't know what's understanding. I'm just going to take their word for it. And I think it's a lesson for everyone that, you know, when they think something's wrong, to find an avenue to say something about it or to confide in someone else about it.
2: Combs is currently projected to be released sometime in early 2028. What did you learn about maybe even the next reinvention already beginning?
1: There was a Netflix documentary that came out at the end of last year. 50 Cent produced it. It recently won an Emmy for editing, I believe. And there is this remarkable footage of real time right before he's arrested in September of 2024. And he is planning a doc of his own and his own comeback story. And it just reinforced this idea that he has always been in firm control of his image, and we should expect no less whenever he is released. And there was reports recently about he was trying to talk to a digital comms person to keep a finger on the pulse of his public perception on social media. So he's very attuned to what people are thinking and saying about him. And I have no doubt that eventually, whenever he is released, that he will come forward and he will say everything he has to say over these past few years.
2: Cheyenne Roundtree, thank you so much.
1: Thank you for having me.
2: Cheyenne Roundtree is an investigative reporter at Rolling Stone and the author of Bad Boy for Life, The Rise and Fall of Sean Combs. Fresh Air Weekend is produced by Teresa Madden. Fresh Air's executive producer is Sam Brigger. Our technical director and engineer is Audrey Bentham. This week's engineer is Adam Staniszewski. Our interviews and reviews are produced and edited by Phyllis Myers, Roberta Shorrock, Anne-Marie Baldonado, Lauren Krenzel, Monique Nazareth, Thea Challoner, Susan Yakundi, Anna Bauman, and Nico Gonzalez-Whistler. Our digital media producer is Molly Siggy Nesper. With Terry Gross, I'm Tanya Mosley.

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0: It's the TED Radio Hour from NPR. I'm Manoush Zomorodi. And I hate to do this to you, but we are going to start the show back in the painfully awkward days of middle school.
1: If you think about a cafeteria, there was the cool kid table, there's the athlete table, and maybe the edgy alternative table. But there was always a table of nerds.
0: This is Tai Toshiro.
1: The socially awkward kids who were the furthest thing from cool, who were maybe a little physically clumsy, who dressed frumpy.
0: And yeah, that was Tai.
1: I sat at that table.
0: So it was the first week of school. He had just started seventh grade.
1: And at my table were three other guys. One was Hassan. He's kind of this math prodigy who ended up taking classes at the high school.
0: There was Will. He spent his time building model pine cars.
1: He apparently dominated the pine car racing circuit.
0: And Eddie, he was the funny one.
1: But he had this dry humor, kind of a Wes Anderson humor that nobody really got. And we were all, you know, nice kids. We were good kids. But we were definitely not cool.
0: And as the four looked around, they knew that they weren't cool, but they didn't understand why gossipy people wearing torn jeans or aviator sunglasses were.
1: And no one played tag or King of the Mountain or Foursquare or any of these other things we thought were really cool. Instead, kids just stood around.
0: Tai, Hassan, Will, and Eddie thought this was boring and absurd, and so they were going to do something about it. They were going to play.
1: We were going to bring back the good old days of recess and inspire other kids to rediscover the wonders of play. So after some deliberation, we decided to kick it off with one of our favorite playtime activities, which were reenactments of wrestling matches from the Worldwide Wrestling Federation.
0: They staked out a corner of the schoolyard between a chain-link fence and a soccer goal and got down to the important decision of deciding who would play who.
1: Will declared that he'd play Hulk Hogan, who was the current champion. Someone else was Randy Macho Man Savage. Hassan selected the Iron Sheik. And keeping with these kind of semi-offensive racial stereotypes, I chose to be Mr. Fuji, who was the lone Japanese-American wrestler in the Federation. And we really got into it.
0: There were chokeholds, eye rakes,
1: arm bars, body slams,
0: and all the elaborate theater that went along with it. And it was fun.
1: Fly into the fence and then bounce back in double time. And then you'd clothesline them in the neck with your outstretched arm.
0: This went on for weeks. Tai and his friends swinging each other around until one day...
1: I paused to, you know, wipe the sweat from my brow, and I just happened to glance at the other students in the courtyard. And all of a sudden, for the first time, I had this sharp revelation. None of the other kids were joining us. You know, a few of them watched us with a mixture of kind of fascination and horror. And as I realized all of this, I felt my stomach sink, and I felt a panic in my chest. Now, right at that moment of realization, Hulk Hogan placed his tight grip onto my arm. And he began to swing me around to build momentum, kind of like an Olympian getting ready to do the hammer throw. And my social life was kind of flashing before my eyes. You know, Will released me, and it sent me forehead first into one of the steel fence posts. When I regained consciousness, I opened my eyes and my vision was blurred, and all I could see that there was this large group of kids that had gathered around the spectacle of me being knocked unconscious.
0: Dazed and embarrassed, Tai stared up at seemingly every kid who he had ever wanted to impress, and he wondered, why am I like this?
1: Why am I so socially awkward, and what am I going to do about that?
0: Life is full of awkward occasions and people, and not just in middle school. It's going for a hug when the other person offers a handshake. It's that awful photo of you at the age of 12 that your mom puts on Facebook every year? It's every single appointment with the gynecologist. So how can we get over ourselves and make peace, even appreciate the most cringeworthy interactions in our lives? On the show today, people who have found ways to shrug off shame and embrace the awkward through conversations, research, even art. But back to Tai Toshiro. In middle school, wrestling was just the latest in a long string of socially awkward behavior. Young Tai had a hard time reading body language. He was clumsy, prone to daydreaming, and he knew it. So he started studying how to overcome some of his awkwardness.
1: I found kind of social role models, social heroes who were my peers. And you try to do it in a way that's not creepy, of course, but you're just kind of observing, hey, how do they navigate greetings? You know, what do they say?
0: Give me an example. What would you write?
1: The bus stop was a big challenge for me.
0: Uh-huh.
1: There were these three cute girls at the bus stop. And of course, I never had any idea about what to say. I did want to say something. There was a new kid at school. It's kind of good looking, mini Tom Cruise-like kind of guy. And I watched this smooth talker at the bus stop. And boy, was I taking notes about that. And one of the things like I took away from that, which might not sound obvious to folks, was just the casualness with which he approached the situation. You know, my tendency, still sometimes to this day, is to come in hot. But, he would just come in so easy and so casual. And I just kind of wrote that down.
0: No big surprise that later Tai ended up studying psychology and even wrote a book about the science of awkwardness and what makes some people feel so ill at ease in the world.
1: Yeah, I think it's helpful to understand two different aspects of awkwardness. So there's awkward moments and then there's awkward people. Awkward people, they actually think about the world and take in the world differently than people who aren't awkward. And it really falls into three characteristics. So awkward people have social skill deficits. They have a hard time knowing what's expected in a social situation and also have a hard time executing the right social skill. They have trouble communicating, which can be understanding what someone's trying to tell them, but also communicating what they intend to other people. And the third thing is obsessive interests. And I actually kind of love this. People who are awkward really love what they love, but sometimes to their detriment. So they can become hyper-focused on something and lose track of the broader social narrative.
0: It's interesting because I think a lot of times people conflate the awkward person with a person who is on the autism spectrum. Mm. But are they very different? Where is there a crossover?
1: Yeah, so psychology and psychiatry have kind of taught us to think about mental diagnoses as categorical, as mm-hmm. either or kinds of things, right? You either have depression or you don't. And that's actually kind of unhelpful because the average person might have a couple of mild depressive symptoms, like one or two. The average person actually has maybe just a couple of awkward or autistic traits in a mild kind of way. And so it runs along this continuum. And so awkward people aren't autistic. I don't think it would be good for us to say that they're on the autism spectrum. But it is the case that it's not a clean cutoff. So autistic people are kind of like in the top 1% of autistic symptoms. But then there's all these people that fall at the 98th percentile or 95th percentile, 90th percentile. And they still have a lot of problems with social skills and communication. And so they're closer to someone who's autistic than they are to someone who's average. And so what do we call that? And as I got into it, I thought, well, we call someone with social skill deficits and communication problems, we call those people awkward. I can't tell you how many people I've run into over the past couple of years who have said, you know what, my son or daughter would be at like that 95th percentile of autism characteristics. And they can never qualify for a diagnosis, but they can't get their kid any help just because they don't cross that threshold. So yeah, how do we still have empathy for that? And how do we as a society support people who are really struggling, but just don't meet that threshold?
0: Earlier, you mentioned various common traits of awkward people. And I want to ask you about one of them, which is having sort of narrow interests.
1: Yes, it is a common characteristic, and it's actually one of my favorites. Awkward people, on average, I mean, they really love what they love. I mean, a lot. And I think that's a wonderful quality, all that that passion that they have for their interests. I met an awkward adult a couple of years ago who told me they liked Game of Thrones, which a lot of people did like Game of Thrones. But this person really, really loved Game of Thrones. They had learned to speak Dothraki, which was one of the languages spoken in that show. And so that just kind of shows you the level of focus and the level of obsessiveness that kind of differentiates an awkward person from, you know, kind of the average person who has their likes and their interests.
2: There's a quick analogy that's helpful to think about a lot of the science. Imagine that there's a stage, and let's say it's broadly illuminated.
0: Tai Toshiro continues from the TED stage.
2: You could see everything that happens. You could see people enter stage left or exit stage right. You could gather the social context surrounding the action, but you would spend most of your time looking center stage because that's where most of the key interactions will take place. And that's how most people see the social world unfold. Now, awkward people, by comparison, see that same stage not broadly illuminated, but spotlighted. And to make things interesting, that spotlight tends to fall a little left of center. So that means they're going to miss a lot of the key social information that's taking place, but they're going to have this brilliant perspective on an unusual part of the interactions and of the plot.
0: In a minute, more awkward characteristics and Tai's argument for why being awkward is kind of awesome. I'm Manoush Zomorodi. You're listening to the TED Radio Hour from NPR, and we'll be right back.
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1: It's the TED Radio Hour from NPR. I'm Manoush Zomorodi. And we were just talking to psychologist Tai Toshiro, an expert on awkwardness and a self-identified awkward person. In his book, Awkward, The Science of Why We're Socially Awkward and Why That's Awesome, he outlines four characteristics of awkward people, including studies that show they prefer math and science to humanities, that they like a lot of structure and sameness, and that basically, they lean toward ways of making life more predictable.
2: That's exactly it. I mean, predictability is a great word to tie together all these different characteristics. You know, let me dissect this thing, understand all of the different parts. Well, that's a lot of control. Now let me put it back together in a way that makes sense and is predictable. And that's exactly what's going on. And so one of the things you'll find with awkward folks is that they're very routine focused. They have their way that they like to do things. They have their habits. And although any of us can get a little frustrated when our routines get interrupted, awkward people can get really bent out of shape about that. Yeah. It's almost a panicked feeling that, hey, the structure I've put out there to help manage my life is being disrupted. And when things turn spontaneous, I'm really not as well prepared to handle like a spontaneous social interaction.
1: It's almost like your inner computer is like recalculating. And it needs a minute, like you said earlier.
2: Yes.
1: You do say that being socially awkward is awesome. If you were talking to an awkward kid and they were like, I'm so sorry, I do not understand what is awesome about feeling like this, what would you say?
2: I'd say, look, I understand the skepticism for sure, because the social awkwardness is definitely not fun. And having that unknowing about what's going on in social situations and that chaos in your mind about what is going on here and how do I handle this appropriately, none of that's fun. And it's pretty exhausting. And it's really not until later, a lot of times, that people realize that, yeah, hey, there has been an upside to some of my awkward characteristics. You know, when I was a kid, about 7 or 8 years old, my spotlight fell on something pretty unusual for a kid of that age, statistics. So, you know, my childhood was pretty much like Friday Night Lights. You know, my dad was a coach and athletic director in our small town at the high school. And so at the games, I could have sat anywhere I wanted. I could have sat with the coaches or with the players, even the cheerleaders. But I instead chose to sit by the scorekeeper's table. And I would ask the scorekeepers a million questions. I was fascinated with this idea that they could quantify something as hectic as a basketball game. And then the coaches could take those numbers and help the players work together in a more efficient and cooperative way. I was so obsessed with it that I would spend hours upon hours analyzing the data when I got home. And while this was a great interest, it's not the kind of thing that makes you cool at school, I can say. Now, I was so interested in this notion of data that I started reading the sports pages for other sports to see how statistics were logged there, and would wake up early every morning to scour through the statistics. I also learned I had an unusual memory for numbers. And I would love it when the coaches turned to me on the bus and asked me about a player's points or shooting percentage, and I could just recite it off the top of my head. You know, it was early signs of some things that I might enjoy doing later on. And the kind of enthusiasm and interest I had for it was certainly unusual. That's actually the underpinnings for why awkwardness can be awesome, is that because they can be really hyper-focused on something and really persistent, What that can translate to is this kind of stubbornness to pursue really extraordinary things that other people might not want to pursue or might get bored with. So there's this curious correlation that's pretty robust between awkward characteristics and what psychologists would call striking talent or extraordinary achievement.
1: I think that makes total sense.
2: Yeah. You know, you could kind of look around at some of the people who have achieved really extraordinary things in our society. If you kind of stop and think about it, you know, a lot of them are actually kind of awkward. This person just sat in their garage for years and worked on this enormous problem, but step by step figured out how the parts work. And by doing so, they were able to see a unique way to put those parts together for a solution that was totally novel and game-changing.
1: I mean, I say to my kids, if high school is the best time of your life, then that means it's all downhill from there. Like, no, it should be hard and awkward because you're working towards being a fully fledged human.
2: Yeah.
1: And
2: Manish, I think that's great advice to give your kids. Because, yeah, if you think you totally know what's going on in high school, I mean, then you've taken someone else's framework.
1: Totally. Yes.
2: You know, I think one of the best things my parents told me repeatedly as I was growing up, they say, hey, Ty, so the key is figuring out how to fit in without losing yourself. And I think that's such great advice. It's advice I still take to heart to this day. And I think it's especially pertinent to people who are socially awkward. You know, awkward people have these passions. They have this incredible love for their interests and what they do. And don't be ashamed of that. You know, just fully embrace that and be proud of that. And it's just that the trick is don't get lost in that.
1: That was Ty Toshiro. He's a psychologist and the author of Awkward. You can see his full talk at TED.com. On the show today, so awkward. And as Ty said, growing up awkward can stink. But it can also be a bonus later in life if you figure out how to harness it.
3: Drawing has always been my like first language because I was so shy when I was young and I always loved to draw. So I think I started using it to explore these big feelings in my late 20s, and it's been so helpful.
1: This is New Yorker cartoonist Liana Fink. She has made an entire career based on her simple line drawings that capture uncomfortable moments in her life. Big moments, like what it felt like when she found out she was pregnant.
3: It's so weird, and it's so weird voluntarily choosing to do it. It's like standing out in a field with a big sign saying, like, take me, aliens.
1: But also everyday interactions, like how to respond in a coffee shop when someone asks you to watch their laptop while they go to the bathroom.
3: It would startle me to the point where I got a migraine and like couldn't get back to work for 10 minutes. Like, it's like that much startle.
1: God.
3: It's like a lot.
1: It's like you're being attacked by a lion.
3: It's what it feels like. And now I say no. Because I think asking a stranger to watch your laptop is ridiculous because you want the laptop to be protected from strangers. So,
1: but wait a minute. If someone said no, I would be like, wait, what?
3: Yeah.
1: No? Like, that would be so weird.
3: Yeah. Maybe it shouldn't be. I don't know. It is. Yes, it's awkward.
1: These situations might not strike you as funny, but Liana has discovered that a lot of people don't feel like they understand the unspoken rules of social interactions.
3: My rules are the rules of leaving each other alone and being considerate to each other.
1: And her very specific

0: What are you supposed to make for dinner? What do you talk about in an elevator? Why do people cut in line?
1: Here's Liana Fink on the TED stage.
0: There are, of course, problems that can't be summed up in a single drawing. For these problems, you need many drawings. One more complex problem I have is with God. I'm Jewish, so I'm talking about the God of the Old Testament. My problem with God isn't actually a big problem. It's just, I don't know, it stayed with me. My problem with God is that he's too confident. For me, creation is an act of solving problems, of figuring things out. God already seems to have everything figured out. He strikes me as more of a king than a creator, and I'm not sure you can be both. As an experiment, I decided to remake the book of Genesis as a graphic novel. My version of God is not confident. And maybe not coincidentally, she's a woman. I drew her as a kind of magical giant little girl character, and she loves to make things. She has complete faith in her own powers to make things. She thinks very simply. On the other hand, she's always questioning herself, and after she makes something, she feels like she's really crossed a boundary and gone too far and kind of shown herself because she's very self-conscious and very shy. The Bible opens in this mysterious, moody way with God floating aimlessly on the face of a dark, mysterious void. In my version, I have her floating this way because she's feeling despondent about her limitations as an artist. She's made this messy, wet, mixed up dark first drafts of the world, and she just doesn't know where to go from here. My adaptation of the book of Genesis is a creation story full of false starts and absurdities, but it's a creation story all the same. One in which a self-conscious woman, even though she worries and makes mistakes, is nonetheless a successful, committed artist. When I finished my book, I did feel a new connection to the God of the Torah and a new sense of belonging to my religion. I also felt a new sense of belonging, period. It's lonely being someone who has no idea how to act normal, but it's profoundly less lonely being that person in a world created for her by an equally awkward, self-conscious God. These days, when I worry that I won't know what to make for dinner, I remind myself that God wouldn't know either.
2: What is your relationship to God now?
0: I miss her. I felt really connected to her while I was working on this book. It was a number of years, and it's the only time in my life that I've felt kind of uncomplicatedly connected to my culture and my religion. And I loved her. And now the last vestige of that is that I've been reading my book to my 2.5-year-old. And so my son actually believes that God is this character, and he talks about her a lot. And it just feels so naughty and like so vindicating that my son believes that God is me.
1: Your version puts God on the same playing field as us, and it creates or gives space for people to feel less ashamed of their insecurities, their humanity, their cringy moments.
0: Yeah.
1: I think that's why it speaks to people.
0: Thank you. It's permission, and I so appreciate your putting it this way, because a lot of people say, you did this wild thing. How did you ever think to make God fallible? Like, I've never thought that God wasn't fallible. And I can't believe that anyone really believes that. To be fair, I don't believe in God.
1: Oh, really?
0: Yeah.
1: Do you ever have people who look at your work and are like, what are you even talking about? Do you feel like?
0: Oh, yeah. All the time when people

0: say, I'm surprised that you're such a sweet person in real life because your cartoons are so vicious and you seem so angry.
1: Why do you think they think that?
0: I think they're partly right. I think I've always been pretty direct, but I hid it until I was an adult. I was so afraid of ever offending someone. And I think maybe my extreme shyness when I was younger came from knowing that if I spoke, it would be slightly off-putting in a certain way. But since I've learned to not be shy, like it's come, my personality is coming out. And for what it's worth, I haven't been diagnosed, but the thing I relate to the most is mild autism. And like that, I don't think that diagnosis even existed when I was a kid.
1: You're talking about this awkwardness that you felt as a kid and really turning it into your life's work. Do you still feel like you don't know what the rules are, or have the rules changed because people are, you know, way more aware of neurodiversity, all sorts of language that we didn't use when I was a kid? Or where, like, how do you see the world right now as it relates to you and feeling like you don't know the rule book?
0: I feel like I know the rules, but I feel intensely that they don't actually make sense to me and that I'm working really hard to follow them. I think becoming a professional really helped. Like, people respect me for my work to some extent, and also maybe certain things I've learned to do, even though they make me really uncomfortable, like make eye contact and like have long hangouts and like watch people's laptop while I'm supposedly having my 2 work hours in the day that are hard for me that wouldn't be hard for someone else. And so that often gets me into trouble when I'm trying so hard to play by the rules, but sometimes maybe I want to just play by my own rules and give myself a break. And that's when people misunderstand me, or when I misunderstand people.
1: But I think your point being that, like, these moments that you capture feel very intense at the time, but you move on.
0: Yeah, you move on. That's really the most magical thing in the world, is that like the thing you're feeling in the moment as if it's the entire world is not what you're feeling 5 minutes later at all. You're feeling something else.
1: And your work gives you a chance to recognize that. I think a lot of people move on and they forget how bad or awful it was. And maybe it's worth remembering that it was bad or awful, but you survived.
0: Well, I never reread my own work, even if I made it yesterday. So I think I prefer to forget also.
1: That's cartoonist Liana Fink. Her latest book is Questions Without Answers, where she illustrates questions only kids would think to ask. You can see her full talk with her drawings at TED.com. On the show today, So Awkward. I'm Manoush Zomorodi, and you're listening to the TED Radio Hour from NPR. 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
1: It's the TED Radio Hour from NPR. I'm Manoush Zomorodi. And on the show today, so awkward. Whether you identify as an awkward person or not, we have all had embarrassing moments. Few of us would choose to share them publicly, but our next guest says that maybe we should.
2: It completely surprised me, actually.
1: Back in 2017, journalist and author Melissa Dahl decided to stand on stage in an auditorium full of strangers to read from her seventh grade diary.
3: April 14th, 1998.
1: It was for a stage show and podcast called Mortified.
3: I hate my life. I don't know anyone in my geo class, ditto for computer.
1: And Melissa told the story of how she felt moving from Nashville to Chicago.
3: Hates me. I'm the slowest typer in class. Christy K can type 41 words per minute. I can only type 29 words per minute.
1: And some of the struggles she had fitting in at her new school, including deciding which boy band to like.
3: How come no one here likes Hanson?
2: This sounds silly, but to me it was like humongous at the time. My big heartbreak was no one at my new school loved my beloved boy band, Hanson.
3: She says, I don't like the Backstreet Boys and she doesn't like Hanson, so we'll have nothing to talk about. If that's how she feels, then I'll like the Backstreet Boys. I'll hate Hanson.
2: The way I wrote in my diary was just like raw emotion. It wasn't like this happened today. It was like, I am so sad. And so it was like presenting this really raw version of myself to these strangers and just not a version of myself that sees the light of day that often.
1: So at the time, Melissa was working on a book that she ended up calling Cringeworthy. And confronting her long-standing fear of awkward moments was also research.
2: Mortified turned out to be just like a really lovely show with like a huge heart. And we all had these ridiculous stories we were like about to share on stage to to an audience. And there was something kind of like a collective notion about it, a community notion about it. And it ended up being really cathartic.
1: Mm. When you were going through your diaries and thinking about reading them aloud, did you feel compassion towards your awkward teenage self, who it sounds like didn't know that she was awkward, or did she?
2: I think she definitely did. And that a lot of the journal was about wrestling with how much of herself to like really show and then how much to kind of like remold fit into this new place. And like, I hadn't thought about that version of myself in a really long time. I'd kind of like locked that away. Like I'm totally different now, but you know, like these are the parts of ourselves that we try to hide. We're embarrassed of. And it's like, that part is how you actually make a real connection with someone else when they're like, oh, like I see that in myself.
1: Hmm.
2: We think that like presenting this like perfect version of ourselves to the world is the thing that's giving the good impression. But really, people tend to like the people who spill coffee on themselves or whatever. Like that's a real study. it just to me, like, I guess I actually started the book kind of thinking it would be pretty like prescriptive. You know, here are these 10 ways to banish feeling awkward forever from your life.
4: But it turned out that's not what happened. What ended up happening in the end is I totally changed my mind about the way I see these emotions.
1: Melissa Dahl continues from the TED stage.
4: I'm talking about these self-conscious emotions, which are things like shame, embarrassment, and my favorite, awkwardness. And it's our natural instinct to resist these feelings. You know, they're unpleasant, they're uncomfortable, we don't like them. But what if we didn't resist? What if we gave them some space? What are they trying to say? I believe now that they are prompting us to ask ourselves some pretty important questions. They're asking you, who are you? How do others perceive you? And who do you want to be?
1: In your TED Talk, you say that a lot of people ask you, how can I stop cringing at my past self?
2: Mm-hmm.
1: But it sounds like you would say, like, no, don't.
2: Yeah, more like the honest answer is you're not going to. And there's reason to think that, like, if you're not cringing at things you did, you know, 10, 5 years ago, last week, then you're not, like, growing as a person. I mean, as corny as that sounds, I really believe that. Like, you should look back on what you did 10 years ago and think, like, oh gosh, like, that's not me anymore. I mean,
1: But look how far I've come.
2: Yeah, exactly. Like, I see the missteps there. I'm not that person anymore.
1: Do you think allowing yourself to think about those cringy moments more often is a good idea? Like, would you recommend to someone going on their own version of the Mortified podcast, like essentially giving themselves cringe exposure therapy?
2: I mean, yeah, you don't even need to, like, give yourself cringe exposure therapy. It's more just like letting it in as it happens. Like, you can seek it out and do the extreme versions if you want to. But I think that it just happens every day. I was just thinking about this a few weeks ago. I was recently laid off from my media job. I ran into some people, from my old work at a party, and, you know, we said hello and then just no one knew what to say. And I just, like, bolted, like 30 seconds later, I just, like, left.
1: Oh.
2: And in the weeks afterwards, I was thinking about that a lot and, like, what that maybe reveals about, I don't know, some sort of gap between, like, who I am and, like, maybe who I want to be, which is my kind of whole theory about, like, what cringing reveals. I mean, I would like to be someone who isn't embarrassed about getting laid off, especially right now. There isn't anything embarrassing about that. But I think, like, bolting from that party kind of signaled that I was embarrassed, that I wanted to hide. And I thought about that a lot for weeks. And I decided that it wasn't useful to just, like, hide myself away. So I ended up posting this, like, kind of lengthy thing on LinkedIn. Let's talk about a cringe, cringe place. LinkedIn is pretty cringe, but it went, like, kind of viral. It got, like, I think, like, 85K impressions.
1: Oh my God.
2: Welp, after 15 plus years in media, layoffs finally came for me. As of last month, I'm no longer with BDG. In the long term, I'd like to find something full-time in media or marketing. In the short term, I've been taking on freelance and project-based work. Basically, you need some words, I'm your girl. Sorry to brag, but I was also quite good at it. In my first year at BDG, my contributions helped increase ad sales by more than 125%. So, how can I help? Let me know if you or someone you know needs an experienced writer, editor, or content strategist, especially in the health and wellness space. Thanks. And I got a ton of great opportunities from that, despite the fact that, like, while I was posting it, I was just feeling so just embarrassed and self-conscious. I was literally, like, sweating buckets, you know, wanting to push out that embarrassment, but instead kind of sitting with it and kind of feeling like, what could this teach me, and what could happen if I just didn't let this feeling dictate my behavior? It still feels like a shameful, embarrassing thing, but it just isn't. And I think that this, for me, in these last couple of months, has been a really practical way to kind of, like, engage with this feeling and engage with, like, the kind of connection that can come from it. I got so many people who, like, reached out and were like, oh my gosh, I've been there. Let's get coffee, you know, and I'm so glad I did it.
1: If you could go back to that party, then would you react differently?
2: I mean, I wish I hadn't bolted. I wish I had just, like, you know, stayed. I mean, the girls I ran into are, like, great people that I really liked and I still really like. And yeah, I wish I had just kind of taken a breath and just had a conversation.
1: Yeah. Do you think they realized it was awkward?
2: I think everybody did.
1: Really? Because I always wonder, like, why not be like, well, this is awkward, but I'm really glad I ran into you guys.
2: I know. I probably should have reread my own book and done something like that.
1: That was journalist Melissa Dahl. Her book is called Cringeworthy, A Theory of Awkwardness. You can see her full talk at TED.com. And a big thank you to our friends at the show and podcast, Mortified. Finally, we want to talk about one of the most awkward conversations there can be, the one about sex. Which means this next segment needs a warning that we're about to hear a frank talk about sex and consent. It's a topic that sex educator Erin Chen thinks we need to be more blasé about. It's actually an approach she learned from her middle school sex ed teacher. Here she is on the TED stage in 2017.
5: Miss Marzielli had just taught the school curriculum for sex ed, which is basically STIs, STIs, this is what a condom looks like. And to wrap up the unit, she handed out these white pieces of paper. And she told us we can ask any other questions we had. She told us we can ask anything we wanted. Well, I remember when she started reading out those questions, the entire room just took a collective breath. And we waited for her reactions. When she knew the answer, she answered it. And when she didn't, or more like I suspect didn't know how to answer the question, she simply looked up and calmly said, I'm going to find out and come back to you tomorrow. Just like that. Like we'd asked her a question about math and she needed to go look it up in the answers book before coming back to us. While the facts that Ms. Marzielli shared were interesting, what made a profound difference was the way she shared those facts. She was normal about them. And what I mean by normal is she gave us permission. Permission to be curious. Permission to inquire. Permission to treat sex like it's normal. This is about our sexual wellness, which plays a big role in how we feel in our own skin, in our sense of who we are. It plays a role in how intimate we are in our relationships, in our marriages. It even impacts our overall health, both physically and mentally. So for the rest of this talk, I invite you to take a deep breath and just focus on yourself. Soak up the sex talk. Which would be a pretty rare thing to do, wouldn't it? Because for the most part, we are all so scared about what other people think when it comes to sexuality, we hardly ever talk openly and honestly about it. Now, how would this apply to your lives when it comes to sex? It's pretty hard to imagine what it'll feel like if it's not awkward or embarrassing. Kind of hard to imagine. So to help you bridge that gap, imagine your favorite dessert. Now imagine you've been craving that dessert for an entire day or an entire week. Now imagine finally taking that first bite. Those are pleasurable sensations. And interesting fact, research conducted on our brain patterns show that when it comes to our pleasure response to food and to sex, similar parts of our brains are stimulated. So biologically, the way we want, consume, and learn from our food experiences is actually very similar to the way we desire, initiate, and complete our sexual experiences. Yet with food, we are all so comfortable and confident with our own preferences. Like, you know if you like dark chocolate or not. You know if you love durian or if you hate durian. And for those who don't know what durian is, think escargot or chopped liver. The point is, no one is on the fence about whether or not you like or dislike these types of foods, right? and we're okay expressing that. So how do we get so comfortable with food? We've had practice. We gave ourselves permission to be curious, to inquire, and to treat it as a normal part of life. Wouldn't it be a relief to be able to do the same with sex? And that's what I want you to walk away with today. Ms. Marzialli probably didn't think that by answering those questions the way she did, she would have made that kind of a difference for me. But she did. So be aware of how you choose to engage others when it comes to conversations about sex. And if today's conversation sparks something for you, then share what you learned about yourself. We need more Ms. Marziallis in this world. And finally, know that it's going to take time, but it is possible. I know this not only from my own work, but also personally with my family. When I first told my parents about my passion and my desire to work in this area, they did not love the idea. Imagine traditional Taiwanese parents in their 60s. My father actually told me that he might have to lie to his friends about what it is that I do. And for close to a year, every single phone call was spent trying to talk me out of it. But through conversation and over time, they've come around to the point where my mother now shares things with me that I never would have thought I would hear from my own mother. And I get to contribute my expertise to her. So whether it's food or another area in your life, you know how to have these conversations. You know how to trust your body. It's just that with sex, we're all playing catch up. What matters at the end of life is our experience of life, in our bodies, in our relationships. So don't go through life terrified of asking others about durians. Living a sexually intelligent life is worth it. And just remember the secret ingredient of permission. Thank you.
1: That was sex and relationship counselor Erin Chen. You can see her full talk at TED.com. Thank you so much for listening to our show. So awkward. I hope we made you squirm at least a couple times. This episode was produced by James Delahousie, Katie Monteleone, Matthew Cloutier, and Harsha Nahada. It was edited by Sanaz Meshkinpour and me. Our production staff at NPR also includes Rachel Faulkner-White and Fiona Guerin. Irene Noguchi is our executive producer. Our audio engineers were Kwesi Lee, Gilly Moon, and David Greenberg. Our theme music was written by Ramtin Arablouei. Our partners at TED are Chris Anderson, Helen Walters, Alejandra Salazar, and Daniela Balarezzo. I'm Manoush Zamarodi, and you've been listening to the TED Radio Hour from NPR.
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0: Next on Vital Voices, we'll talk about a new festival that is in the planning stages in Columbia, Tennessee, which is about 45 miles south of Nashville. Columbia now calls itself the Fruit Tea Capital of the World, and a festival scheduled for June of 2027 will carry out that theme. Today, we visit with Kelly Johnson, manager of Columbia Main Street and one of the festival organizers. She will explain what fruit tea is and why it's so special in Columbia, and she'll provide some instruction on how to make fruit tea at home. Kelly says fruit tea has been part of the Columbia community for generations, and it's now on the menus of several Middle Tennessee area restaurants. We'll talk about fruit tea after this news.
1: Live from NPR News in Washington, I'm Janine Hurst. Police in the United Kingdom say several people have been arrested overnight in connection to explosive devices found near Fairford. That's a UK military base in southwest England that's used by U.S. service members for strikes on Iran. Assistant Chief Constable Richard O'Cone says police evacuated dozens of homes near the base.
2: As a precaution, around 85 households have been advised to evacuate while these examinations take place.
1: And a bomb squad is there as armed officers reportedly guard the entrance. The base has been the scene of protests over the British government's decision this summer to allow the U.S. to use it for staging limited strikes on Iranian missile sites. But Iran says bombers flying from the base have been used for strikes beyond the original usage mandate. Tehran says that made the base a legitimate target in the ongoing U.S. war against Iran. Diesel prices have slipped just a little, but the war in Iran continues to strain fuel supplies. NPR's Windsor Johnston reports the concern now is how long higher costs could keep working their way into household bills.
3: Farmers in many parts of the country are still paying much more to run combines, tractors, and trucks during the fall harvest. Higher fuel costs can move through the food supply chain, and the pressure may last. Diesel and home heating oil draw on the same tight fuel supply as winter approaches. Some shipping costs are set by contractors, so shoppers may not see the full effect right away. U.S. fuel inventories are low, leaving little cushion if supplies are disrupted again. That's why a modest drop in diesel prices offers only limited relief. The Trump administration has discussed expanding U.S. refining capacity, but has not announced an immediate measure to lower prices. Windsor Johnston, NPR News.
1: A powerful nor'easter remains stalled off New York and New Jersey, pushing water into coastal communities. Coastal flood warnings remain in effect today. NPR's Amy Held reports at least one storm-related death was reported in New York City.
4: In Brooklyn, a falling tree killed a worker for the New York Housing Authority as wind gusts topped 60 miles per hour. More than 100,000 power outages were reported from the Mid-Atlantic to New England. Some New Yorkers kayaked through flooded city streets. At the Jersey Shore, some areas saw their highest flooding since Superstorm Sandy 14 years ago. Ann Fitzsimmons, owner of Jay's on 3rd Restaurant in Stone Harbor, says she and her team are doing their best to stay afloat.
5: Everyone is here, all hands on deck. We're going to get cleaned up. We've been getting rid of the water. We have fans running to dry it out.
4: Forecasters expect repeated rounds of coastal flooding as the system loops offshore before moving out early in the week. Amy Held, NPR News.
1: You're listening to NPR News from Washington. The competition is fierce during Alaska's annual Fat Bear Week. People around the world are casting their votes for their favorite bulky brown bear at Katmai National Park and Preserve. Alaska Public Media's Ava White has more.
6: As the brown bears continue fattening up on sockeye salmon, the original field of 16 chunky competitors is thinning. Katmai Park Ranger Sarah Bruce says, even if the plump participant you're rooting for doesn't take the top spot as fattest bear, they're all still winners.
7: The bears have no idea that this is happening. They have already won in the fact that they are set to survive another winter hibernation.
6: Voting in the bracket-style competition is closed over the weekend but reopens Monday. Fat Bear Weekend's Tuesday, when a chubby champ will be crowned. You can vote online at fatbearweek.org. For NPR News, I'm Ava White in Anchorage.
1: Two giant pandas are on their way to the Atlanta Zoo, leaving Chengdu in southwestern China early today. In Washington last week, Chinese President Xi Jinping said the pandas would arrive in the U.S. in the coming days. Now, the arrival of the pandas, which are on loan from China, is one of the few concrete outcomes of that state visit. Atlanta Zoo has been without pandas since 2024, when the last ones went back home. And now Ping Ping, a male, and Fu Shuang, a female, both adults, will stay for 10 years. They're both 6 years old. The Panda Loan Program is part of China's global diplomacy program. I'm Janine Herbst, NPR News in Washington.
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0: Welcome to Vital Voices. Today, we make a visit to Middle Tennessee and the city of Columbia. It's known for Mule Day and for the President James K. Polk Home and Museum. But since January, city leaders have been working to add another means of recognition by proclaiming Columbia the Fruit Tea Capital of the World. Our guest today is Kelly Johnson. Kelly is Columbia Main Street Manager and is one of the people working on educating the world about fruit tea. Kelly Johnson, thank you for joining us for Vital Voices.
9: Thank you for having me today. I'm excited for this opportunity.
0: I was really excited to learn that there is such a thing called fruit tea that is celebrated in the Tennessee community of Columbia. Let's start out with a definition of fruit tea as it is served in Middle Tennessee.
9: The correct way of making it and serving it is you start with Southern sweet tea. And so some people start with Milo sweet tea from the store, or they brew their own black tea. And once it gets cooled off, they pour the ice in and they add a bunch of sugar. And then from there, you are able to add your pick and your blend of different fruits, fruit concentrates, mixes, to create a Southern sweet tea. And Southern sweet tea is served over ice year round. It doesn't matter what the temperature is outside. And it is served almost at every meal besides breakfast.
0: If I were to visit a household in Columbia or visit a restaurant, what is the typical fruit that I would find in tea? You said there are several options, but what's the most common approach?
9: I would say pineapple and peach and lemon are going to be your top three fruits found in Southern fruit tea. Pineapple is probably the most common, I would think. And when I create my own, I use pineapple. But because this trend has now blossomed, we're seeing more raspberry and cranberry being added into fruit teas. But probably number one would be pineapple for most traditional fruit teas.
0: When you add the pineapple, what form is it in your kitchen?
9: A fruit juice or concentrate, mm-hmm. either or. I'm not one to buy a full pineapple and chop it up and juice it and all that. But pineapple concentrate from a can or a frozen concentrate mix.
0: So are you kind of looking for a very sweet, slightly tangy blend? Is that the goal?
9: Oh, the goal is to make your teeth hurt. that's how sweet you want it. Fruit tea dealers here in town like to even make their fruit tea spicy, and not spicy where it's a hot spice, but cinnamon, nutmeg, basil. So it has more of a rich, warm taste to it rather than summer citrus. You still have the very summery citrus fruit teas still served year-round from certain restaurants because it is such a local favorite.
0: I know we've been drinking sweet tea in the South for a very long time. How did the tradition of serving fruit tea in Colombia and the surrounding area get started?
9: We do not have an exact start date or time that we've been able to pinpoint from any of our archives. But when we sat down and started looking at who was serving it and started asking the questions from them, it definitely was a regional, it blossomed in the region, probably the late like 50s to 70s time frame. So generationally, it's not been around for that long, but for us here in Colombia, we've noticed that most of our grandparents have a recipe that they love serving for family festivals and events, or for just in general dining. But for us here in the South, I think it was an easy switchover because of where we're positioned. We have very warm summers, and I wouldn't say Middle Tennessee is known for all of the different fruit trees and different fruits, but I would say we love our mix of fruits. So when the Southern sweet tea is a thing and continues to be a thing, I think it was just one of those. One afternoon, somebody probably just tried it in there and it became a hit. And now it's just continued to be a hit. And it is really just a Middle Tennessee, Southern Middle Tennessee tradition. If you go up towards Nashville, Gallatin, any of our North Nashville towns, they don't serve fruit tea. And same for East and West Tennessee. Most of my Memphis or Chattanooga friends mm-hmm. have no clue about it. Yeah. And so when you are in our area, all of our surrounding counties, Murray, Marshall, Lewis County, they all have a recipe. And it's right here. It's truly concentrated in this area. But for Columbia, I think we have the most concentrated restaurants who are serving it. So that's why we claimed it. It was one of those, you're doing it and you're doing it. And it got, I think we got up to 19 different restaurants already serving it without us asking about it. It was on their menu.
0: And I want to talk about that in a minute, but I spend a lot of time in Nashville. And as you said, I have never seen this. In fact, the news release I got just a few days ago was the first hint that to me there was something mm-hmm. called fruit tea in Middle Tennessee. How did mm-hmm. the idea come about to start embracing this and start promoting it and start saying, hey, this is distinctive to Columbia, we ought to be talking about it?
9: So I am part, Columbia Main Street is part of the City of Columbia's tourism and marketing department. And every year we sit around a table and have our annual conference of what do we want to do for our tourism and marketing department for all of Columbia. And it was during this year's meeting that we were discussing what Columbia is known for. And we're known for President James K. Polk. His childhood home is right here in downtown. Mm-hmm. And we're known for our Mule Day that falls every April. And we've got the Duck River, which is one of the most biodiverse rivers in North America. And we have these pillar marketing and statements for our community. But we were like, but what else? What else makes us uniquely Columbia? And so it was at that meeting that we were sitting around a table and it was right in front of us that we had that moment of, it's literally in the glass in my hand, it's fruit tea. And so our team decided in that moment, even though fruit tea is something our residents knew about and all of them drink, none of our tourists, nobody outside of our town really knows about it or knows to ask for it. Mm-hmm. And so that was one of the deciding factors that this year we were going to make it our residential approach first, making sure our residents understood why we were claiming something that was already here, but nobody talked about it, so that when tourists then came to visit, they would be like, oh, we know what the locals are drinking, and it's not whiskey, it's fruit tea.
0: How did you go about getting Columbia designated as the fruit tea capital of the world?
9: my job with the Main Street community here in Columbia is to provide my residents with things to do and things to be part of. And so we decided in January that Columbia Main Street was going to create an event that was a one-year-only event to get the residents on board with this idea. We are the fruit tea capital of the world. But we went the next step where the city was involved because we wanted the city to do a proclamation for us. And so we asked the city to write two different proclamations, the first being Columbia, Tennessee is the fruit tea capital of the world, and the second proclamation stating that fruit tea is the official drink of Columbia, Tennessee. Mm-hmm. So right now, those are the two proclamations that we have proclaimed at the city level for our community. We've not gone our next steps of proclaiming that or documenting it at the state level or even on a national level yet. But I think that will be part of our next journey steps. But right now, the city did those two official proclamations for us.
0: Tell me about how the restaurants in Columbia and Maury County bought into this fruit tea idea.
9: When we started researching who already had fruit tea, we made the initial call, just asking them if they would allow us to come in and take video and pictures and content so that we had it as a promotional piece to it. But we also started in the downtown district, and so I gathered all of my property and business owners and restaurant owners and shared with them that we had this goal, and the goal was to have a fruit tea festival in 2027. And so we told them that in 26, we were going to do the proclamation, there would be a community event, and then we were going to create a trail that would happen all year long for people to buy into and be part of. And so we gave our downtown businesses first this idea, because in our downtown district, several of our fruit tea restaurants sit within the district. And so we shared that goal, and it was an automatic, like, why are we doing this? And then when we said why, they're like, oh, well, duh, that makes total sense. We're in. And the restaurants who already were doing it, I mean, they were automatically sold. They already were making it and distributing it. But it was then my local businesses and other retail businesses who were like, well, we want to be part of this too. So they started creating fruit tea candles, a fruit tea bath soap, fruit tea t-shirts, merch. And it truly has grown into not just a drink, but now a scent that is being sold at almost all of our retailers. So the buy-in was not hard. It was the original making it a true statement, we're moving forward with this. And then it's been everybody who's just said, we're in, tell us what you need from us. And they have been bought in from day one.
0: Do you know what the oldest restaurant in Columbia is that is serving fruit tea and has served it for a long time?
9: The one that comes to my mind is Square Market. They're located right in the downtown, right off of our main square. And they've been around, and I don't even know what year they started as a restaurant, but they have been serving fruit tea since I've been here in Columbia. Same with some of my other restaurants that are off the square, like Legends and JJ's Barbecue. Both of those have always had it on their menu. But we've had several restaurants now who have opted in and created a fruit tea. And they're the ones that people are looking at now saying, I think Square Market and JJ's have their hands tied right now, because this fruit tea is amazing.
0: What are some of the more interesting variations on fruit tea that you've seen at these restaurants?
9: Town Cafe is one of our newer restaurants for Columbia, and they are more conscious about what they serve and it being on a healthier side. And so they chose to try the fruit tea. And you already said it too. Fruit tea is not for our folks that have medical conditions like diabetes, like mm-hmm. that is, fruit tea is probably not in their everyday diet. But Town Cafe decided that they wanted to have one on tap at their restaurant, and they started creating a very fruit-focused tea in their store. And I think she has up to 13 different fruits listed in hers. And hers is extremely different compared to that traditional just pineapple juice and lemon. In Colombia, our focus is very much Americana style food. You can get a steak, you can get barbecue, you can get a great salad with salmon on it. Any of those dishes, I would say a fruit tea is a good pairing for it.
0: Tell me what you know so far about the festival that will take place in 2027.
9: Yes. So Visit Colombia, which is our tourism department, is hosting the Fruit Tea Festival, and that will take place Riverwalk Park next June. This festival is meant to be a regional draw. We want people outside of our community coming to this festival and having this festival be a continuous every year they think about Colombia and the Fruit Tea Festival. So the goal of the festival is to have a fruit tea tasting like we did at our teaser event. But it's also meant to draw in our arts, our local food and local craft vendors. There is going to be other variations of the event where fruit tea will be showcased, either that through live art or places for you to take a picture with something fruit tea. But the biggest draw is that we are doing a large lineup for our main stage. So we're going to put a little bit more money behind who is performing from the main stage to get that regional draw.
0: Okay. I know you kind of gave me a recipe at the beginning of the program, but go over in as much detail with amounts, if you can, the way you make fruit tea in your kitchen.
9: Oh, man. Okay. So I typically am making a pitcher of fruit tea, which is probably right at a gallon if we're measuring it. And I am typically making right under I'm using 5 cups of sweet tea, and then I'm adding in a cup of pineapple juice, and then typically from there I will add in either a cranberry mango or another fruit concentrate. Right now my kids really love grape, and so I've been testing grape, but I'm only adding, I call it a heavy pour of another juice mix into mine. So in all, I'm making about a gallon of fruit tea to serve, and it typically lasts us about 2 days in the house. But every time I kind of let my kids decide which fruit we try in ours next. But most of the base is Southern sweet tea.
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9: 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Thank you for having me today.
0: 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More information will be available at visitcolumbiatn.com. The Fruit Tea Festival also has Facebook and Instagram pages. 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I'm Fred Sossman.

0: Support for WETS comes from Jonesboro Repertory Theater, hosting acoustic guitarist and Jonesboro native Trey Hensley, along with harmony duo Alethea, for two benefit concerts. Proceeds will support the theater's patron seating replacement and floor renovations, October 10th in downtown Jonesboro. Ticket details at jonesborotheater.com.
1: Welcome to World Ocean Radio. I'm Peter Neal, founder of the World Ocean Observatory. Over the past two decades, as international environmental awareness bloomed and grew, spreading the seeds of regulation, policy, law, and public engagement to fertile ground wherein the polluters, the oil-based producers of refinery and transportation emissions, the global pandemic of dissolving plastic, toxic manufacturing byproducts, the resultant biodiversity collapse, and political disruption, were confronted by public indignation and political support of strict new standards, prohibitions, court proceedings, and adverse public reputation, to the point that some progress, measured by reversal and the emergence of alternatives, was made, providing new global consciousness, the revival of biodiversity and conservation protections, and a sense of hope that the era of accelerated industrial expansion and unrestrained consumption was recognized as a threat to quality of life and survivability, and steps were taken. A generation of environmental activists emerged to protest, oppose, propose policy and law, and take the argument against historic exploitation of nature into the legislative halls, courtrooms, changing communication formats, and social media. Indeed, the schools and universities, from the pulpits and the places of civic protest and reform aspirations. This counterforce was formidable and progress was measurable. In the air we breathe, the water we consume, the investments we make, and the progressive outcomes that suggested an exemplary success. The corporations changed their processes, their supplies, their packaging, their advertising, and their annual reports, appointed chief sustainability officers, and otherwise took up the good work of environmental protection, at least on the surface of things. But all has not been what it seemed. In a recent post on the Daily Ocean Brief, journalist Andrew Lewin describes the unfolding of the greenwashing phenomenon. The investigation, revelation, and prosecution of some 400-plus companies worldwide that have been found wanting, indeed fraudulent in their product claims, misrepresentations of content, deliberate misstatements, false laboring, and disingenuous compromise of environmental sustainability standards, intended to protect consumers from false claims and advertising, resulting in a new phenomenon, corporate green hushing, dropping ESG claims rather than risk litigation over claims they cannot prove. Who would have thought otherwise? Of course, far worse is the overt disdain for this policy by politicians, often corrupted, who would reverse all this project by open regress and the withdrawal of any and all laws to protect nature, our land and water, from the worst, most destructive outcomes of unrestrained pollution. Ironically, the dishonesty of the past is overwhelmed by the honesty of the present. The overt subversion of any and all environmental protections, conservation, alternative non-polluting technology, and ancillary costs that restrict profit from the business of irresponsible consumption, regulatory control, and public defense. No further need to greenwash or greenhush, just license to incentivize the poison, liberate the public from sustainability and health protections, exhaust limited natural resource supply, and incentivize decline for everyone and everything once the last short-term profit, the last drop of value, has been withdrawn with no concern for the balance sheet of life. It is backwashing, blackwashing, a kind of social death wish where everything nature provides is placed willfully at risk of reduction to a global pit, to a sewer of unrepentant greed, and to certain decline. It may be that not even the cleansing power of the ocean can rid us of this vice. We are experiencing this outcome every day in every way, in the air we breathe, the water we drink, the food we eat, and the social conditions of incivility, injustice, inequity, and pain. It is eco-suicidal. Is it inevitable? What will it take? We will discuss these issues and more in future editions of World Ocean Radio.
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Good afternoon. You're listening to 89.5 WETS FM. Welcome to American Variety Radio. I'm your host, Court Lewis. You know, I've long been interested in dreams. We all dream. Some people do it more than others.

0: dreams originate in, that seems to be a detail to me that sidesteps the larger question of where on earth does this tremendously real and varied content come from? I'm not talking about the meaning of dreams or what prompts them. I mean the actual content itself. To me, it's a real mystery and one that science doesn't seem to want to touch because they have no way to approach it. So it's rare, I believe, for a reputable university to bring onto its faculty a dream researcher, someone who studies dreams from a non-physiological standpoint. In 2022, Johns Hopkins University hired Dr. Dylan Selterman as an associate teaching professor in its Department of Psychological and Brain Sciences. And there he heads the Dream Lab, an acronym that stands for Dreams, Relationships, Emotions, Attraction, and Morality. Imagine that took a few minutes to figure out. So, welcome, Dr. Selterman.
1: It's good to be here. Thanks for having me.
0: Appreciate you being on. So the name of your lab implies that relationships between people are the main fuel for dream content. But from what I've read about your work, there's a lot more to it than that. Can you give us a quick overview, I mean, just very briefly, of the landscape of dreams in terms of their meaning and what drives them?
1: Sure. Well, to start, there's really no grand unified theory of dreams that all scientists have bought into. I think the best we can say at this point is that there's a bunch of different possible explanations for what explains dreams in terms of the landscape and what's motivating us to have dreams in the first place. Some scientists believe, and there's actually a lot of evidence to support this idea, that dreams merely reflect a kind of continuity between when we're awake and when we're asleep. So dreams are a reflection of the type of things that we experience while we're awake. And then there's other theories that have to do with things like rehearsal and problem solving, in the sense that people might dream about things that they're struggling with and need to work through, or they're trying to prepare for things that they might encounter and experience afterwards when they wake up. And then, as you mentioned, there's also a strong connection between dreams and social relationships, which is what my research has uncovered, as well as some other researchers who study dreams. And this is the idea that dreams may help to facilitate social bonds and for people to kind of consolidate information about the others in their lives that are meaningful to them. So this could include people like close friends, significant others, family members, etc.
0: Yeah, so as you've been saying, one of the main theories about dream content is that it's a subconscious processing of the events and circumstances of your real life in which you're trying to figure out what to do or to make sense of things. And we have the idea, and it's probably true, of Indian shamans or chiefs going off and inducing a dream state to try to figure out a path to take for their people. And we have the phrase, let me sleep on it, you know. And I think that the reality processing idea probably accounts for a lot of dreams, but by no means all, as you said. So it's definitely not the case for me. You think it's probably the most prominent driver of dream content, just in general, to process your life and kind of try to figure out things in a subconscious way?
1: It certainly could be. And we do have a lot of evidence of people dreaming about things that are very important in terms of their general life goals or in terms of things that they're trying to work through. It's also important to remember that if we look at dreams themselves, dreams are very social. So dreams are not just about processing information, but specifically about other people. Most of the time when we dream, we're dreaming about the people that we're close to. So not just random strangers, although strangers do sometimes appear in dreams. Most of the time, we're dreaming about others that we know and are close with in situations that we normally find ourselves in. And so this could be about consolidating information, and it could also be about promoting the bonds that people have with each other.
0: I'd say, you know, that probably varies from person to person, but I'd say the great majority of the people who populate my dreams are people I've never seen before. And it's only rare that it's someone I know who's clearly identifiable as someone I know. Yeah, so kind of switching subjects a little bit, I suspect we actually remember all or at least many of our dreams. That's what I think. Because sometimes a fragment of a dream I had a year or more ago and haven't thought of since will pop into my waking mind out of nowhere. And sometimes in a dream, I'll pick up where I left off with a dream that I remember in the current dream that I had a long time ago. So maybe that varies from person to person. I don't know. Some people I know claim to hardly ever dream. Maybe they don't, or maybe they just don't remember them. So what do you think? Do we remember our dreams whether we know it or not?
1: I think one way to explain it is that we all

0: have dreams all the time, although there are some rare exceptions for people who have certain very specific neurological disorders and they don't have dreams, but that's very rare. Most of us do have dreams all the time. And then the trick is that we only remember a small fraction of them. And I think what you're describing is a kind of recollection of dreams as memories. And in that case, it could be that the recollection of the dream is tangentially related, but not exactly the same. And this is actually a reflection of how our memory normally works for things that happen while we're awake. So one myth about memory in general is that it's high fidelity, that we have a kind of clear recording of things as they happen, and then we can recall them even sometimes years later without any trouble. But the recollection of memory is actually a very active process. And often what happens is through the process of recalling memories, they're distorted. So it's likely the case that the same thing is happening with our dreams, that we have dreams, we might remember parts of them, we might remember the whole thing right away, but they tend to fade. And so when we're remembering dreams, we're not really remembering them exactly as they occurred. We're remembering through the process of recalling, which distorts them a little bit. And that, you know, it's the same thing happens for things that we remember while we're awake. But we can improve the quality of our memory for dreams by making a habit of recording them immediately while we wake up. So a lot of people these days, they wake up and they tend to kind of immediately forget about their dreams because they're not really paying attention to them right away. And, you know, people wake up and they look at their phone, and they start scrolling and they look at email. And so the dreams fade quickly because of those actions we take while we wake up. And if we really want to get good at remembering our dreams, it's kind of like building a healthy lifestyle habit. So you got to have a pad of paper and a pen like next to your bed and just write those dreams down immediately when you wake up. And then when you wake up fully, you can remember them better through that process.
1: So the other thing too, I think that happens is that I only remember the dream that I was having just as I woke up. It's rare that I remember a dream prior to that. And so
0: right.
1: I think you only consciously remember a fragment of your dreams. And also I think if you remember them, it kind of makes it a waking memory. So it kind of doubles down on it or it you know, implants it in a different part of your brain. Who knows? You know, what do I know? But it seems like it converts it into a different type of memory. But the thing I was talking about earlier is where some dream from a year ago that I don't have the slightest recollection of consciously will suddenly pop into my mind as a full color fragment of that little movie, you know, and
0: right.
1: It startles me sometimes because I would have had no recollection of having had that dream until it pops into my mind. And it does make me wonder whether your dreams are remembered in the same way that your conscious experience is remembered and you don't really remember it until something reminds you of it. And whether you have a whole parallel set of memories that are dream memories, I have no idea, but
0: yeah.
1: Again, this stuff is kind of new to research. And so someone like me who's an armchair observer of themselves can have almost, semi-valid opinions about it, I suppose. Well, let's talk about another thing. I basically never have nightmares. I've had maybe 10 nightmares in my whole life. But sometimes in dreams, I'm in scary situations. And the reason they aren't a nightmare is that in my dreams, I'm always aware that I'm dreaming. I'm there, but I'm like an uninvolved observer. It's not what I think is called lucid dreaming, in which you'd be able to direct the dream. I can't. I'm actually asleep. But as a psychologist, what do you think that detachment means?
0: Yeah.
1: Is that common?
0: Well, there's a lot here. So the first point about nightmares, and you're saying that you don't really have nightmares, and I think that raises an interesting point about the way that researchers might define what a nightmare is, because there's no objective indicator for whether a dream is a nightmare or not. It's kind of in the eye of the beholder, so to speak. So if a person says they had a nightmare, then it's a nightmare. But it's a very fine line between a dream that just has some unpleasantness to it versus a full-on nightmare. And I understand completely what you mean, especially in the sense that a lot of dreams that people commonly report having contain negative emotion to some extent or situations that are unnerving or scary. And whether or not they're a nightmare, I think, is up for interpretation. One other thing to note here about the way that you're kind of experiencing those is that you are aware to some extent that you're in a dream. And just to clarify, when we say dreams are lucid or a person is lucid during dreams, it means that they are in a dream and they're fully aware that they are in a dream. And I think what you're describing is something a little bit different, where you're kind of in observer mode in the dream, like you're kind of watching it happen, and maybe you have a little bit of awareness that you're not fully in it. I know exactly what you're talking about because I have those dreams too. Mm-hmm. I don't know how common that is. I think that to some extent, this might be a function of individual differences in personality traits. So some people who maybe are more prone to seeing other people or other situations as an observer in their dreams might also be more likely to experience lucidity. I have, you know, had lucid dreams throughout my life. And on the other hand, it could be some other different types of personality traits that are promoting this. We really don't know the answer, but I think to your question, those dreams do happen. It's not like a once in a blue moon type thing.
1: Well, you were speculating that may be related to personality type. And I mean, just to get personal here, I tend to live in my head more than in my gut or whatever. I mean, you know, I have instincts and so on, but I predominantly live in my head. So I think that I'm an observer of my life to some extent, and
0: right.
1: maybe more than the average. And so I think that maybe transcribes over into the way I dream too. So there are some themes that occur in my dreams and have done so throughout my life. And I tended to think that they were unusual until I did a little research in advance of this program and was reading about a couple of other prominent dream researchers like yourself, what other people have found in their research. And it turns out the themes in my dreams are pretty darn common in other people too. So one I think is the fairly common one of being late to something, like to class or to catch a plane. And a common variant is that it's the first day of classes in college and I have no idea where my classes are or what time they start. And I'm running from room to room, looking quickly in and going, no, it's not, you know, Greek history. You know, it's not philosophy or whatever. I'm looking for math class or whatever. So that's actually not too far off from the reality of my start at college. But how common is that particular theme?
0: Yeah, I would say very common. And something else that you mentioned is that you thought the dreams you were having were kind of esoteric. But then when you started poking around a little bit, you realized that lots of people have these dreams. And I think that's a common thing that happens when people are reflecting on their dreams, is they think that they're weird. And then we discover that, oh, actually, a lot of people have this type of dream. Another one is the teeth falling out dream. I know a lot of people who tell me that it's very weird that they have this dream. And I'm like, no, actually, a lot of people have this dream. So you're definitely not alone. And maybe that reflects the tendency that we have to not share our dreams with other people. So it's kind of a world in which we're living in dream pluralistic ignorance. You know, nobody is talking about them. So we don't realize just how common these things are. And as for the dream specifically about lateness, this is also a very common theme because we are always trying to be on time for things. And one of the theories that I mentioned earlier about how we dream and why we dream is to mentally prepare us for things that could happen when we wake up and to kind of deal with problems before they happen. This is one of the things that I think makes humans unique as a species, is our ability to engage in very long-term planning. And that's part of what dreams are doing for us. They alert us to things that might go wrong if we don't prepare correctly. And so one of the main things that comes up for people like you and me is we need to be on time for meetings. And so the dream is kind of just alerting you to that. But then you also mentioned an aspect of dreams that involves school. And this is another very common thing that comes up in people's dreams, especially around the time when the school year begins. I still have these dreams, and a lot of people that I know still report having them even decades after they have finished as a student. So it's not like they're in school and they're trying to prepare for school work. But I think that it speaks to the lasting psychological imprint that school has on us, a negative imprint, I would add.
1: Yeah, so I would say, I mean, everything you just said makes perfect sense. I would say also, maybe more broadly, it's kind of a general sense of your life being a little out of control. I mean, maybe you're behind in your work, or, you know, or there are things coming down the track that you're not sure you're going to be ready for, or that kind of thing. And so it's kind of a general sense of fear of being out of control, you know. So You know, and I guess that theme, too, is also a good example of dreams that are really connected to your real life, as opposed to things that I was describing earlier that don't, to me at least, appear to have any connection to my real life. That particular theme is one that, you know, clearly is analyzable, you know, let's say, as being something connected to your everyday life. So another thing I think is in that category is that I find myself either naked or just in my underwear in a public place. Mm. And other people, for some reason, don't seem to notice that, but I'm trying hard to hide it. You know, I'm looking for a potted plant to jump behind or whatever it be. And I don't know how I got that way. That is, how I became naked in a crowd or whatever. And if I have to analyze that, I think it might mean that in some ways I'm kind of an imposter, and maybe I'm considered to be good at what I do for a living outside this radio show, but I know I'm not as expert or knowledgeable at it as I should be or as people think I am, and I sometimes feel like I'm hiding that, to get very personal about it. But, you know, it's not a major thing, but a little bit around the edges, right? So is that one you've encountered in other people?
0: Sure. Yeah, this is another very common one, and you're right to note that thematically it fits with the other dreams about being late for things. It's about what could go wrong when we wake up and kind of trying to mentally prepare for those possibilities. And you're right that it may reflect some degree of insecurity. You mentioned, you know, this idea of imposter syndrome. I think that definitely resonates with a lot of people. The idea is we're trying to think about ways in which our reputation is being managed. And, you know, we want other people to respect us. We want other people to like us. We want them to, you know, think that we're making a good contribution to society. And in some sense, it could serve as a motivating factor for us to perform at a high level when we wake up. And it's interesting to note, again, kind of the parallels between dream science and other aspects of psychological science. So research shows that a little bit of performance-related anxiety actually does boost performance rather than nothing at all, and also in comparison to too much. So there's kind of an ideal, like a Goldilocks phenomenon here with performance-related anxiety. And you could make the case that a little bit of performance-related anxiety in dreams is serving a similar function, in the sense that it's trying to boost our ultimate performance after we wake up.
1: Yeah, with me, that one is just occasional. It's, you know, it's not a big deal, and I'm perfectly aware that it's a dream, but I do wonder about it, because, like, I would not normally wander around in a crowd in my underwear and say, why am I doing this? You know, but anyways, you're listening to American Variety Radio. I'm your host, Court Lewis. We're talking with Dr. Dylan Selterman, who is a professor of psychology at Johns Hopkins University in Baltimore, and in particular about dreams. He's the director of the Dream Lab there at Johns Hopkins, and is one of the experts in the obscure science of what constitutes and drives dreams. So, you know, it's funny, I don't normally talk about myself so much in these shows, but here I'm talking about myself and the examples of dreams that I have, because that's all I know about dreams. And so another thing is that the nature of my dreams has changed over time. When I was younger and more energetic and possibly more creative, my dreams were more entertaining. Often they were very funny. I mean, sometimes I even woke up laughing. But now they're seldom entertaining or even all that interesting. They're more mundane and seem to relate more often to the day-to-day details of my life. But I still have lots of dreams that, while they're not that interesting, still take place in strange places, and the people in them, as I said, are still not people I know. Have you ever been able to track people to see if the nature of their dreams changes over a long period of time?
0: Yeah, that's a great question. I'll start off by saying that there's very few studies that actually track people's dreams in a longitudinal sense over time to see how they change. Most of the dream research that I've seen, in fact, nearly all of it that I've seen personally, is cross-sectional, meaning we're only studying dreams at one point in time. And of the research that's more longitudinal, usually those are case studies. So you have, let's say, one research participant who records their dreams over a period of years or decades, and then the researchers will try to analyze that one specific case. But there's very little that we can do to generalize from those findings just from one particular person. But we can speculate a little bit about what might be happening in terms of your observations of your own dream experiences and what might be happening with other people. I think that there's definitely some evidence that kids just in general are more kind of carefree, and adults they think more about responsibilities. You know, they think more about things like paying the mortgage and, you know, how much gas prices are. So in that sense, I think if we operate on the assumption that there's this continuity between dreams and our waking experiences, then the change that you experience and the change that other people might experience reflects that. So in adulthood, our dreams might be more mundane and might focus on things that have to do with day-to-day details of life, because those details are now more important and we are encumbered by things that we do not have to really worry about when we're young. And there's also the idea that creativity tends to decline over time. And this is something, again, going back to what we were talking about in terms of school, this could be a function of schools kind of killing creativity to some extent. So maybe we just have more ability to connect things that are disparate and separate from each other, you know, coloring outside the lines, thinking outside the box, and then that changes over time. And, you know, most of us, the average person, is probably less creative than when we were still a kid in school.
1: I realize, too, from what you're saying, obviously it's hard to get a whole cohort of people to do long-lasting longitudinal studies over a period of years. That's just not in the cards, and it's probably hard to get funding for such a thing anyway. Another theme that appeared occasionally for many years with me was that I could fly, or at least levitate. I mean, I couldn't fly like a bird or like Superman. It was more like I could jump up and do something like a breaststroke, really, which would get me over a house or a patch of trees in a minute or so and away from something that might be chasing me, or just for fun. And I could also levitate just by hopping into the air and holding there a foot or so off the ground. Or I could do that breaststroke-like maneuver and rise up several feet in the air and hang there. And I did that to amuse myself in the dream or to astound other people around me. And it gave me a big kick in the dream. But a few years ago, I quit having those dreams, and I never do it anymore. And I think that change is related in some way to the end of the funny dreams, in that my life was just really just more mundane. There's less room for creativity and play. So do you think those things are connected? And also, is that a common theme in dreams like we've been talking about?
0: Yeah, they very well could be connected. And yes, it is something that a lot of people report having in their dreams, is the ability to fly or maybe even just levitate. I've had those dreams myself. They definitely happen. I saw one study that showed there are some personality or cognitive correlates with flying dreams. So some people are more likely to experience them based on, you know, psychological traits. But it could be the case that we're just kind of more creative and thinking about things like supernatural powers in dreams. And again, you bring up this idea that you had those dreams in the past and now don't have them as much. And I think to whatever extent people want to have certain types of experiences in their dreams, that's something that also can be accomplished through lucid dreaming, which we talked about a little bit earlier. The idea being that when you are lucid, when you're aware that you're dreaming, then you can have more control and do things like flying or seeing in 360 degrees or, you know, whatever your imagination wants, really, whatever, wherever you want the dream to go.
1: So you're a psychologist, and your research interests are much broader than dreaming, actually. They include interpersonal attraction and relationships and sexuality and morals and ethics and political psychology and happiness and well-being. In fact, I think you're a thoroughgoing romantic, sir. But you do have a dream lab and students to support. And faculty researchers survive in large part on grants, usually from government agencies, but also from private foundations and corporations, gifts, and other sources. Is it hard to get funding for dream research?
0: It definitely is. I think there's very little in terms of large grants for studying dreams. And most of the people I know who get funding for their work on dreams are cognitive neuroscientists and doctors who study sleep. So their primary research interests, as far as their CV is concerned, are things like what the brain is doing while we sleep. And then they kind of sneak in the dreams a little bit so they can satisfy their curiosity about that. But there's no big NIH grants to study dreams. There are some small grants, and I've applied for some. Those are also very competitive. And, you know, I think mostly what we rely on are volunteers who are interested in helping out by contributing to science, even if they're not getting a lot of compensation in return. And the methods that we use have to be low cost as well. So we're asking people to record their dreams using diaries rather than bringing people into the lab and having them sleep in the lab, which we just don't have the funds to do. But we can still get some good research done with volunteer participants.
1: So, and apologize for asking you this question because we just have a minute or so left, but going back to my saying originally that the people and places in my dreams are usually unfamiliar to me, I mean, at times they'll even speak in a foreign language like French, which I can speak at a rudimentary level, but the characters are speaking quickly in what I recognize as fluent French, and I can understand to some extent, but I couldn't speak that well. You know, I mean, using, you know, the subjunctive tense or, you know, past perfect or whatever. So to me, the really key question is, where does this highly specific and detailed content actually come from that I couldn't invent if I wanted to? Does it exist somewhere outside my own mind and I just tap into it for a while? Or what? I mean, so that's the kind of question that scientists immediately shy away from as from a hot stove, I think. But that, to me, is the real mystery. Any thoughts?
0: Okay, so I do have some thoughts on this. And the first thing I'll say is that when we as researchers talk about the extensions of the mind, we're not talking about something metaphysical or spiritual. We're not talking about something like the collective unconscious, which used to be a popular idea. Carl Jung, I believe, was the first to coin this idea that we're all kind of tapping into something and that the dream is a reflection of that other stuff that we're not consciously aware of while we're awake. But what I would say is that there is actually a tangible physical connection between our minds and other things out there in the world, other people. Maybe we overhear some people on the subway talking in French, like you said, and, you know, maybe that makes its way into our dream. And this would support the continuity hypothesis, the idea that dreams are a reflection of our waking experiences. It could also be the case that there's a part of you that wants to get better at speaking French, and maybe it's just the dream's way of saying, hey, listen, there's other people out there that would be fun to talk to. You don't know these people yet, but, you know, if you get better at speaking this language, you'll be able to converse with them. And so it might not be so far-fetched as we're thinking here. Maybe it's something more tangible. Maybe it is something that is just existing in your mind, but also an extension of the things that we experience and the things that we interact with and the people that we interact with while we're awake. That would be my suggestion.
1: 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It's been very interesting.
0: Yeah, thanks for having me. This is a great conversation.
1: Yep, and thanks to all of you out there for listening. 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

0: Welcome inside Appalachia. I'm Mason Adams. This week, it's not easy to find a place to play hockey in Appalachia. And if you happen to be ambitious...
1: The board said, hey, if you keep doing this, your daughter's not allowed in the rink and we'll call the cops. And I called them on that bluff. And, you know, 8-year-old me showed up to the rink and I think they called the cops. I had to run away.
0: Rappers and musicians across West Virginia come together for a song challenge.
2: Country roads take me home to the place I belong.
0: And farmers learn to turn unwanted sheep's wool into home insulation.
3: Right now in Virginia, there's really not a market for a lot of this wool. Many of the farmers I talk to say they just throw it away.
0: You'll hear these stories and more this week inside Appalachia. First, the news.
4: Live from NPR News in Washington, I'm Louise Schiavone. Lawmakers are frustrated over the administration's refusal to send hundreds of millions of dollars allocated by Congress out to its intended recipients. The maneuver, called a pocket rescission, is illegal, according to the nonpartisan watchdog agency, the Government Accountability Office. NPR congressional reporter Eric McDaniel has more.
5: Congress has the power of the purse. They get to decide where and how money is spent. But for the second year in a row, the president is making some of those decisions himself. He withheld $800 million from programs that touch immigrant services, racial and sexual minority work, and climate change programs. And appropriators on the Hill are upset. Republican Susan Collins of Maine says this is the most recent attempt by the White House to undermine Congress's constitutional powers. Her Democratic counterpart, Patty Murray of Washington, called it theft. And the top Democrat on the House Budget Committee, Brendan Boyle, says, quote, Donald Trump knows he can't get these cuts through Congress, so he is illegally making them through the back door. Eric McDaniel, NPR News in Washington.
4: Diesel prices have slipped a little, but the war in Iran continues to strain fuel supplies. NPR's Windsor Johnson reports the concern now is how long higher costs could keep working their way into household bills.
6: Farmers in many parts of the country are still paying much more to run combines, tractors, and trucks during the fall harvest. Higher fuel costs can move through the food supply chain, and the pressure may last. Diesel and home heating oil draw on the same tight fuel supply as winter approaches. Some shipping costs are set by contractors, so shoppers may not see the full effect right away. U.S. fuel inventories are low, leaving little cushion if supplies are disrupted again. That's why a modest drop in diesel prices offers only limited relief. The Trump administration has discussed expanding U.S. refining capacity, but has not announced an immediate measure to lower prices. Windsor Johnston, NPR News.
4: A hurricane watch has been lifted for Hawaii's Big Island. Local officials are now taking stock of the storm's aftermath. NPR's Juliana Kim reports from the island of Oahu.
7: The impacts from Hurricane Nolo are beginning to ease, including threats of flooding and a storm surge. That's according to the National Hurricane Center. Nolo dumped several inches of rain across the Big Island on Saturday, which led to flooding on a number of roads. On Sunday morning, thousands were without power on Big Island and Maui. Nolo remains just south of the Hawaiian Islands and is expected to strengthen again into a major hurricane over the next 24 hours before weakening later in the week. Juliana Kim, NPR News, Honolulu.
4: Drenching rains continued to saturate shorelines in the northeastern U.S. today. Another round of flooding hit low-lying areas of New York and New Jersey and led to many power outages. Travel by land and air have been disrupted throughout the weekend. This is NPR. In a visit to Lourdes, France today, Pope Leo XIV spoke out against legislative efforts in France and elsewhere to allow adults with incurable illnesses to receive lethal medications, declaring those in extreme pain have an inherent dignity that no law can eliminate. 150,000 people, many in wheelchairs, attended the mass led by the Pope. The zoo in Atlanta is welcoming two new giant pandas. They arrived from China this morning, part of a new agreement between the U.S. and Chinese governments. The loan of pandas is part of China's global diplomacy program. NPR's Kristen Wright has more.
8: Male panda Ping Ping, who's 6, and female Fu Shuang, who's 5, flew in on Boeing's FedEx Panda Express jet. The giant pandas will stay in quarantine for about a month in Zoo Atlanta's new panda complex before they're introduced to the public on a date to be announced later. Ping Ping and Fu Shuang are in Atlanta for 10 years through a new conservation agreement between the zoo and the China Wildlife Conservation Association. China's President Xi Jinping officially confirmed the pandas would soon arrive during his visit to Washington last week. Zoo Atlanta is one of three zoos in the U.S. with pandas on loan from China. Once endangered, they're now classified as vulnerable species. Kristen Wright, NPR News.
9: President Trump attended the President's Cup golf tournament in Medina, Illinois today, the fourth time this year for Trump to be at a golf tournament. He says the PGA Tour was nice enough to name him honorary chairman. It's a traditional role offered to every head of state in the country that is hosting the golf tournament. I'm Louise Schiavone, NPR News, Washington.
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0: Welcome Inside Appalachia. I'm Mason Adams. The National Hockey League, including the beloved Pittsburgh Penguins, kicks off its new season next week. Minor league and college teams will soon follow suit. But at a grassroots level, hockey still isn't all that big of a sport in central and southern Appalachia. That can make it hard for a hockey lover to get her start. Associate producer Abby Neff met a woman who made it anyway, all the way to the Olympics.
1: My name's Gwyneth Phillips, and I'm an ice hockey goalie. I play for the Ottawa Charge in Canada and for the U.S. Women's National Team for USA.
12: So, Gwen, what's your favorite thing about being on the ice?
1: Oh, that's a really good question. I think that I can just kind of be myself. I think if you watch me play and if you know who I am, you can really see my personality come through, and I think that's the most fun. I mean, even in practice, I just have fun having fun.
12: Mm-hmm. And at the Olympics, you weren't only representing Athens, but also Appalachia. What does that mean to you?
1: I think it's great. I think, I treasure this little part of the world. Hockey's not a big sport around here, but, you know, maybe I'm inspiring a few kids to play hockey or at least get into sports. I have a lot of pride in representing this Appalachian area.
12: Can you tell me a little bit about your early days in hockey? I know you played some places other than Athens.
1: Yeah. Okay. It's a lot, and there's some good stories in there. I started playing in Athens, I eventually kind of started to grow out of that, and I kind of wanted to start challenging myself, so I started playing in Columbus. So 2-3 times a week, my parents would be driving me, the 90 minutes to Columbus and back. But I still wanted to play with my Athens friends, so I started double rostering. And then somewhere in the story is, the board said, hey, if you keep doing this, your daughter's not allowed on the rink and we'll call the cops. And I called them on that bluff. And, 8-year-old me showed up to the rink and I think they called the cops. I had to run away. So eventually, we convinced them to not do that. And I got to keep playing with my Athens friends. And then I even played in Newark for a little bit where I started playing goalie. And then in high school, I kind of made the full move to Pittsburgh and wasn't really able to play on the Athens team anymore. But I was, a full-time goalie by my senior year of high school, and the Athens team was doing just a random tournament for Thanksgiving, and I was in town, and they invited me, and I played player and got to play with a bunch of kids I hadn't played with in, 4 or 5 years, and that was just really fun. And then, went to Pittsburgh High School and then Boston for 5 years in college and now in Ottawa.
12: Wow.
1: Yeah, I mean, it was a lot. My parents made a lot of sacrifices too, right? Like, we'd get home at like 1 a.m. three nights a week from practice in Columbus. And then my dad would have to get up for work in the morning and my mom would have to wake me up for school. So, it was a lot, but I think that kind of shaped me into who I am. And then, at a young age, I kind of had to make the commitment to this sport because I was putting a lot of time into it. And obviously I was having fun, but as I was getting better, I was realizing like, okay, I've put a lot into this. Let's see what I can get out of it.
12: When did that happen for you? What point did you decide to really commit to it?
1: This is silly, but they've changed the rules now, but when I was in seventh grade, colleges would send out an email, and it was like, would you be interested in our school? Fill this form out. And it was really, that was all it is. But in my mind, in my parents' minds, it's like, I'm being recruited to play D1 hockey already. I'm like 12 or something. So that was kind of the time, and that was kind of when it opened up my eyes to show me, like, oh, I could leverage this and maybe get a better education or whatever with it. So that was kind of when I started to really put my time into it, but it never really felt like work. I loved it, and I never really considered, like, oh, I'm doing this just to, you know, go to school or something. I was doing it because I love doing it.
12: Could you tell me a little bit about your experience at the Olympics? Personally, I've never been.
1: Yeah, I mean, it's a whole process, and you're just kind of in this bubble or this radar of the national team, and they do camps throughout the year and kind of evaluate the team. There's a few games, a rivalry series where you'd play Canada, where they take their players that they think should make the team, and like maybe they make a cut or two for the main event, which is Worlds or the Olympics. So leading up to the Olympics, we had like 4 or 5 10-day camps in the months leading up, where we just kind of, you know, got back into shape and started to build that team chemistry. And throughout that, they were making cuts like slowly. So each camp, usually like one or two less people came to the next one. So that's how that works. But usually, like, you know, at least for me, like I never consider myself on the team until the cuts are made, because it's so competitive, and that's what makes it so successful. But, you know, you got to fight for your spot each camp.
12: I just can't stop thinking about what it felt like to be in Milan and be with your team. As someone who grew up here, it's a pretty small area and it's pretty secluded. How did you feel your world expand?
1: I mean, I connect so much with Athens, but, you know, I started playing hockey here, but so much of my career took place outside of it. So when I think of Athens, like, I don't really connect it to my hockey roots so much, you know, just more the people. So when I was in Milan, I was expecting the brunt of my support to come from where I played college hockey or where I played, you know, hockey in high school. And honestly, I was wrong. Like, the support I saw at Athens, I was so unprepared for. I had no expectation from, and what I saw was insane. I think the local restaurants were reaching out, and I worked with Avalanche to do a thing, and like, that was so cool. And just
12: the Gwenzilla pizza.
1: Yeah, which is like my favorite pizza. So I did that, and I had like teachers from like first grade DMing me, and like kids that I've, you know, maybe they play hockey, maybe they don't, reaching out. And I don't know. It was just really cool. Cause again, like, I don't connect this place to hockey too much. But to see all that support, and I heard there was a, you know, banner down Court Street. And the cool thing about Athens is there's all the college kids too. So all these college kids are reaching out, and, you know, they don't usually, like, why do they care? Like, they're not really from here, but, you know, they have a love for the town, and they see that support. So it was really cool just to see that.
12: One thing I did want to mention was in your helmet, the bricks.
1: Yeah.
12: How did you do that?
1: Yeah. So, goalies paint their helmets, like, they're all custom, and typically you save the back plate for like more of a personal design. So starting in college, when I started painting my helmets, because I was not paying for that before college, I would put the bricks on the back, the Athens block. And so like all my helmets, college, pro, and the Olympics, always have like some variation of the Athens block on the back, because I just think that's super cool. Like, one, like, goalie brick wall whole thing, and then also just the Athens block is such an iconic piece of Athens. I mean, they're constantly being stolen from the college green, which I think is hilarious. I know we have some just kind of decorating the house. Mm-hmm. So, yeah, I always add that to my helmet.
12: Well, Gwen, thank you so much for sitting down with me today.
1: Yeah, no, thank you for having me. This was fun. It's always fun to reminisce on, Athens and Appalachia.
0: Gwyneth Phillips is part of the Professional Women's Hockey League and plays for the Ottawa Charge. Preseason for women's hockey begins in November. This is a piece of music from West Virginia-based hip-hop artist DJ Lauren Drill.
13: Country roads take me home.
2: to the place I belong.
0: That's a love letter to West Virginia. It's part of the Dear West Virginia Songwriting Challenge, hosted by Black Bag God, the West Virginian. Black Bag God is a community news organization that centers black voices from across the Mountain State. Leisha Lee is Black Bag God's cultural reporter and the mastermind behind the song challenge.
13: I decided that I wanted to challenge the artists in West Virginia all to write their version of a love letter to the 35th state.
0: Lee chose a hip-hop beat, and all of the artists wrote a song to it. Black Bag God received more than 100 submissions. Nicole Musgrave has the story.
14: When Leisha Lee got the idea to challenge artists to write a lyrical love letter to West Virginia, she had no idea it'd create so much buzz. This spring and summer, the Dear West V challenge was everywhere on social media. Submissions came in from all across the state.
13: Clarksburg, Huntington, Charleston, Hollers and Hills that I've never heard of. It was just great to see so many people take pride

0: Lee has been immersed in West Virginia's hip-hop scene for decades. She's a journalist and storyteller from Charleston. She's also a former radio host, and over the years, she's developed relationships with rappers, producers, and DJs from across the state.
1: I wanted to showcase the talent that is in West Virginia because I believe there are thoroughly a lot of hidden gems here. And on a large scale, a mainstream scale, West Virginia doesn't get the recognition that it deserves.
0: For the challenge, Lee enlisted the help of Miles Satterfield, who goes by the artist name Miles T. Miles T is a hip-hop producer who grew up in Charleston. He remembers listening to Lee's radio show as a kid.
2: Some of the local rappers, they were on the radio, and I was like, man, that's cool. Like, how do you do that?
0: Miles T is also the son of Crystal Good, a renowned Afro-Latchian poet and the founder of Black by God, the news organization that hosted the Dear West V Challenge.
2: My mother was a poet as well, so, like, you know, I was like, okay, you're going to write poetry, I'm going to write raps. Then eventually I gravitated more towards production.
0: As a self-described nerd, Miles T says producing allowed him to explore his fascination with computers. When he was in college studying cybersecurity, he kept honing his skills in music.
2: That's how I was paying rent. Like, I was selling beats online to pay rent in college.
0: These days, he lives in L.A., working in cybersecurity and in music. He's produced beats for industry heavy hitters like Big Sean and Wiz Khalifa. When Lee got the idea for the challenge, she reached out to Miles T.
1: And I asked him for a beat, and he sent me a couple of them, but I chose the one beat.
0: Word about the Dear West V Challenge spread on social media. Artists wrote verses to Miles T's beat, recorded themselves performing their songs, then submitted them to Black by God. They received over 100 submissions. Lee says many of the love letters expressed a sense of appreciation.
1: I think that the majority of the love letters, people paid homage to the neighborhoods that raised them.
3: See, I was raised here, the son of an African and a gringo. Held it down from money to Domingo. I've been in the projects, the trailer parks, nice houses and hollers. Met a lot of good folks to do what they can for a dollar. Kind to our neighbor, respecting our behavior. And we finally realizing that the coal ain't gonna save us.
2: There were some really deep moments in there, too, where people talked about a lot of the loss that they saw, or a lot of the judgment that they got from, you know, their area, or how they don't feel seen or they don't feel heard. There was so much in some of these verses.

0: We had a guy from Morgantown, and he referred to himself as Appalachian. His love letter was very eye-opening. I feel serenity now. Take a look at how you raised them.
1: Chinese kid in Appalachia. I am Appalachian. That's Josh May, a.k.a. Spike Yee.
2: Growing up, you know, Chinese American here in the 90s, you know, wasn't the best experience. It wasn't terrible, but it wasn't the best. I still had a lot of self-identity issues.
1: As a self-described socially awkward kid growing up in a traditional Chinese household, Spike Yee found inspiration in how hip-hop artists presented themselves.
2: It was like the bravado, the confidence that you have to show. These are all things that I really, like, wanted as a child. It was so wavy. I got a bass with the pedal to the floor. Gotta go hit the
1: road like a rolling stone. No waiting, because I'm really in the zone. But they blow it. It wasn't until he got to college in Athens, Ohio, that Spike Yee started rapping. He began attending a monthly freestyle rap battle. At first, he was nervous to take the stage. But eventually,
2: that rush became like addicting, and so I started going back every time, and I would just keep battling, and then I started winning.
1: Spikey's back in Morgantown now and is a known quantity in the hip-hop scene there. He heard about the Dear West V challenge through social media.
2: You know, I thought the beat was super dope, and I, you know, wanted to contribute a verse to the concept of, you know, a love letter to West Virginia just for myself.
1: For Spike Yee, it was a chance to explore his complicated relationship with the state.

0: Another artist who submitted to the challenge is Nicole Johnson, aka Coco Nicole. Growing up in Huntington, Coco Nicole started rapping when she was in high school.
1: You kind of roast each other when you're in high school, right? Like, you always have jokes with your friend group. So as a way of doing that with each other, we would kind of freestyle and rap. So I really, like, took a liking to it back when I was probably 9th, 10th grade, just doing that with the girls.
0: She quickly discovered that rapping was a way to vent her emotions and document her life. Then in college, some friends invited her to record her songs.

0: And I never tried to sing at first. I just always knew I wanted to rap, and it just kind of came naturally. When I started projecting and putting that on the microphone, I always loved the way my voice sounds.
1: As her confidence grew and her skills sharpened, Coco Nicole started releasing her recordings and performing live. In 2024, she hit a career high when she opened for rapper Rick Ross in Ashland, Kentucky. But soon after that, she fell into a creative dry spell.
0: I was like fresh out of having my baby. I was postpartum. I just wasn't inspired. I had a mental block from music, and I just felt like I wasn't ever going to do it again.
1: But then her brother, who's also a rapper, told her about the Dear West V challenge. After seeing his submission and hearing the beat, she decided to write her own love letter.
0: I was like, I'm getting back out there. I was like, I want to write like I'm inspired.

0: right next to the river where the money streams.
1: I wanted to give thanks and give my love to West Virginia for creating the type of women that I know and I'm around, and even the type of women that raised me.
0: Childhood in a wild hood. Parents used to sacrifice so we be on good. Taught us morals and respect, they go a long way. I'll take a country queen from here over anything.
2: For Coco Nicole, the Dear West V Challenge reignited her creativity. She's since written and recorded a handful of new songs and has even performed again.
1: The creative juices are flowing. So,
2: for Leisha Lee and Miles T, the response to the challenge was overwhelming. People from other states were following along online. So were people who Miles T says aren't your typical hip-hop fans.
3: You know, we'll be in the gas station and people will be like, oh, y'all the ones doing the contest. And it'll be like an old lady that I was like, I had no clue that you would even see this. Like, how did this even get in your radar?
1: The Dear West Virginia Challenge, like, really woke people back up.
2: Coco Nicole says the viral challenge galvanized the state's hip-hop community.
1: I feel like what Leisha and Miles have done is kind of waking people up to wanting to have more events, you know, to do things.
4: That kind of showed everybody we all exist and we're all here doing something that we love.
2: Spike Yee again.
4: This is like such a uniting factor for a bunch of people from like so many different walks of life.
2: Leisha Lee, Miles T, and Black by God decided to host an award show this summer in Charleston. Tickets sold out, and everyone came dressed to impress for the black tie affair. Artists from the challenge were presented with a variety of awards. The categories included Most Heartfelt, Most Historic, and Best Female Performance, which Coco Nicole was nominated for. In fact, she won.
5: And the winner is my big bad Coco Nicole.
1: I prepared a speech for just in case I won, but I got up there and I forgot all my words. I hope I sound good. Oh my God, I was so nervous.
2: For Coco Nicole, she hopes West Virginia's hip-hop community will continue to build upon the momentum that's been generated from the Dear West V Challenge. She wants to see the Mountain State recognized as a hub for rap and hip-hop.
1: We see it happen in so many other big cities. I mean, Atlanta, L.A., Houston. Like, you know, you see it happen everywhere else. But I feel like we have enough talent here to where if we all just come together and start pushing each other, it could be big. It could be a great thing.
2: Through Black by God, Leisha Lee and Miles T have plans to keep supporting West Virginia's hip-hop artists, with another award show taking place this winter.
6: That story was reported and produced by Nicole Musgrave, with reporting assistance from Molly Bourne. 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I'm Mason Adams.

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2: In many parts of mountainous Appalachia, where pastures are at a premium, farmers raise sheep. Mostly it's for meat. Wool is still useful. There's just not a great market for it. Textile companies have moved overseas. Researchers at Virginia Tech have teamed up with farmers to figure out how to use wool to insulate houses and create a new market for it. Radio IQ's Roxy Todd reports.
3: How many sheep would it take to insulate a house? We'll get to that answer in a bit. First, I'd like to introduce you to Cecil King, a farmer in Pulaski County. He keeps 130 female sheep, and many graze on solar farms. Others birth lambs each spring.
4: We're not really into wanting to make money off of wool if we could just come close to break even.
3: King raises a species of sheep that's sold for meat. Their wool is coarser than wool sheep, but he still pays to have them sheared every year so their coats stay healthy. Like most sheep farmers, he loses money paying them. He's been working on a project to change that with the help of another farmer named Daniel Banker, who's also an architect.
5: I came to this from the construction side of things.
3: Banker thinks the construction industry is looking for new ways to insulate homes because there are some studies that indicate exposure to fiberglass insulation may be harmful to our health.
5: So having an alternative to fiberglass insulation seems like a no-brainer to me.
3: Banker and King started brainstorming. There used to be a thriving textile industry in Southwest Virginia. Could someone here help them turn wool into home insulation? They connected with researchers at Virginia Tech who study sustainable biomaterials, including Dan Heineman.
6: And the challenge is right now in Virginia, there's really not a market for a lot of this wool. Many of the farmers I talk to say they just throw it away.
3: That's right. Wool is being tossed into landfills, or sometimes sheep farmers simply bury it in their gardens because it provides a nice soil additive. And a very few, like Cecil King, ship it out of state to companies that use it for blankets and outerwear, but they don't make much money that way. Heineman and his team set up a lab to test what it would take to process and produce home insulation from their wool.
6: So these are some of the samples of the wool insulation we've made so far.
3: The Virginia Tech lab only has small carding machines, nothing like it would take to scale up at an industrial level. But it's a start.
6: It's just kind of like a loose, fluffy, it's not like a sweater. It's much more looser, kind of similar to the insulation you put into your wall, the fiberglass or something like that.
3: Heineman is looking to another company out west for inspiration and comparison. They already use wool for insulation.
6: And there is a company in Nevada called Havelock Insulation that does produce this. They get their wool from New Zealand.
3: New Zealand has a slightly different climate, and their sheep have wool that works really well for manufacturing. They also have robust infrastructure to process wool there. Heineman says he thinks American sheep could supply companies too, if they can find someone to process the wool and a company that wants to use it.
6: This is not a Southwest Virginia problem. This is nationwide. What do we do with wool? What do we do with our materials?
3: He estimates that it would take about 230 sheep to insulate a home, including the walls and ceiling. There are about 77,000 sheep in Virginia, according to the U.S. Department of Agriculture, which could insulate over 300 homes.
6: So I think it shows that there's a lot of potential ag products that we could be reusing, we could be using better. So we'll keep looking for that.
3: And if there's a better market for wool, that may help entice more farmers to begin raising sheep in Appalachia and be able to make a profit. In Giles County, I'm Roxy Todd.
2: Whenever I think about processing wool, the great children's book, Charlie Needs a Cloak, comes to mind. And that gets me thinking about weaving, which is good for more than rugs and blankets. It's a craft and art that's surprising.

0: mother, who was English, had knitted for her, and they were available in the most gorgeous colors. She had one for every outfit, and I thought that was the coolest thing I had ever seen.
1: Vicki's mother signed her up for knitting classes that summer. 60 years later, Vicki is an excellent knitter and a weaver who teaches classes at the Blowing Rock Arts and History Museum. That's where I met her. I was invited by its curator, Gabe Wilson Rhodes, to see a special exhibit on weaving.
2: Well, hello. You must be Gabe.
3: Hi there. Hi. Yes, welcome to Brahm.
1: I'm here to see the four tapestries that comprise their Barbara Grinnell exhibit. Grinnell was a weaver and National Endowment for the Arts Award winner who moved to Burnsville in the 1960s and became a vibrant part of the region's weaving landscape until her death in 2001.
4: One thing I found in Barbara Grinnell's work in particular is how excellent it is.
1: That's Educational Outreach Coordinator Kayla Rishi, who also happens to be president of the region's Blue Ridge Fiber Guild.
4: It's such a perfect example of high levels of math and planning and precision that you can find in weaving. All of my weaving friends, we all joke that we hate math and we're not good at it, but of course we all find ourselves doing weaving.
1: The planning and precision Kayla loves about Grinnell's work is both model and inspiration in the weaving classes she and Vicki teach. Crafts like weaving are no longer in the forefront of Appalachia's subsistence culture. Keeping them alive through community classes is one of Kayla's passions, and she is particularly enthusiastic about working with elders in memory care.
4: Fiber arts in particular is good for cognitive health, the sequencing, the patterns, the over-under, the math. They activate all parts of your brain, your left brain, your right brain, your thinking, your acting brain.
1: Weaving class members create simple, small pieces inspired by Grinnell's work. Not that any of Grinnell's landscapes could be replicated. She had a unique style. Grinnell studied painting at the Philadelphia College of Art. Her painter's eye informed her weaving hands, especially in her tapestry that combines two different landscapes. It's big, perhaps 6 feet square, and folded like accordion pleats. When you view it from the right, you see a rich mountain sunset with purples and pinks. Cross the room to the left, and the scene evokes a farm where oranges and greens meld with yellows to suggest haystacks and hillsides. Tapestries like this are called agamographs, Gabe says.
3: A-G-A-M-O-G-R-A-P-H. I don't know if that is correct, but we can check afterwards.
1: It is correct. Grinnell created each strip in her agamograph separately and perfectly matched them up, one panel offset to have two pictures. This intricate practice sparked Kayla's awe at Grinnell's flawless execution. And it has kindled a debate that was around long before Grinnell came to North Carolina and will endure after the exhibit closes. When an artist engages so beautifully and with such skill in what's considered a handicraft, does it become an object to hang on the wall or an upgraded towel? In other words, is it art or is it craft? Gabe loves to be asked this question.
3: I really mean any sort of value judgment placed on that distinction is somewhat arbitrary, because for me, as a scholar and as someone whose job is to share and interpret and make accessible visual art to the public, I think things are the most interesting when they're sticky and there's tension and there's friction in the middle. So that stuff that's especially blurry and sort of sits right on top of the line, at least for me, that's when I'm having the most fun.
1: North Carolina has a rich history of industrial and household weaving, geared toward practical items usually made by women. The museum staff speculate that weaving could be more often considered a craft for these reasons. Downstairs in the exhibit hall, visitors are not debating whether Grinnell's agamograph is art or craft. They are standing in front of this complex tapestry, ooing and aahing.
5: I just like the different textures and the way it just flows. The color. I love the color.
1: That was Diane, a museum patron. This is Sam, a museum docent.
6: But for me, it's the color palette. I'm just so blown away by these lovely rows and

0: purples.
1: The tapestries are beautiful, and they're a testament to Grinnell's meticulous planning. But perhaps Grinnell's greatest artistic legacy is depicting Appalachia's ethos using a craft synonymous with Appalachia. For Inside Appalachia, I'm Wendy Welch.
2: That story is part of our Folkways reporting project, which covers arts and culture in our region. 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Proposals for large-scale data centers have been popping up across Appalachia, causing conflict and opposition from people worried about noise in their energy and water use. The Allegheny Front's Kara Holsapel speaks with reporter Kat Bullis about how a Pennsylvania community that has more data centers than anywhere else in the state is responding.
3: The small borough of Archbald in Lackawanna County, population 7,500, has more data center development proposals than any other single municipality in Pennsylvania. Kat Bullis is a reporter for WVIA News in northeastern Pennsylvania, and she's been covering this story. I asked her about the scale of the proposals there.
4: There's six campuses proposed. So each campus has, you know, a different amount of buildings in it. But in total, there would be over 50 buildings that are larger than Walmart's. And recently, a seventh proposal came into purview.
3: What are the main concerns of residents who are against these plans?
4: So I think the biggest overarching concern is how much their quality of life will change and how much it would change their entire borough, how it would go from kind of being this like nice residential area with parks and a river trail and, you know, a really nice area to raise your kids to kind of just being data centers. I think air quality has been a huge focus right now. Just for example, one of the data center proposals, it's called the Wildcat Ridge. It's going to have, I think it's like around 15 buildings, and the whole campus will have 588 diesel powered backup generators at it. So the Stop Archbald Data Centers group, which has kind of become this opposition group, hired a public health expert to come in and, you know, assess how that would change their air quality. And he found that it could cause between $3 and $124 million in health damages annually. You know, it's heart attacks, asthma, people going to the hospital.
3: So $3 to $124 million in health damages. Do you think that this conflict in Archbald is representative of what's happening in other parts of the state?
4: Yes and no. I think what's different specifically in Archbald is kind of this influx of developers with no named end user, kind of just descending on this small borough. But as far as like what's happening in other parts of the state, the zoning fight, the opposition, you know, the really informed residents that are doing their homework, that's all very similar. And I know that, you know, the Archbold group talks with people across the state. So they kind of keep up on what's going on, you know, outside of their borough.
3: You've been on this beat for a while now. What's most striking about what's happening there?
4: So I have been covering local news for, it's going on 15 years, and I work with a colleague who has been covering local news for 40 years. And him and I have often talked about, have we experienced anything like this as far as public participation in an issue? And he hasn't. He said sometimes when there's landfill developments, that comes a little bit close to this, but just kind of the unity, the bipartisanness of the issue. Like at the last Wildcat Ridge conditional use hearing, they had security and the residents were kind of laughing because they're sitting there and they're learning, you know, they'll yell out from time to time, but like no one is being aggressive. Everyone is kind of well educated on their stance. And that's been just kind of very cool to watch.
2: For more reporting from Kat Bullis on data centers in Pennsylvania, visit the Allegheny Front. West Virginia was hit hard by the opioid crisis. The state received roughly $1 billion in settlement funds from pharmaceutical companies and distributors. That money has been flowing into communities across the state. But those funds aren't always going to people in recovery. Skylar Mitchell, assistant editor at nonprofit newsroom Mother Jones, reported the money went instead to surveillance technology, specifically automated license plate readers, or ALPRs, from companies like Flock Safety. She spoke with WVPB reporter Chris Schultz about her findings.
0: So you identified opioid settlement funds being used to pay for these systems in 10 different states. What stood out to you about West Virginia specifically?
5: I found that 19 agencies in 10 different states spent nearly $1 million on their opioid from their opioid settlement funds on Flock and other ALPRs. But I do want to note that this is probably an undercount because there's a lot of inconsistency in the tracking of opioid settlement expenditures. And one thing about West Virginia, because the funds are dispersed, have been historically dispersed through the West Virginia First Foundation, they have an annual expenditure report that anybody can look at. You know, West Virginia was hit very hard by the opioid crisis, and I spoke with a lot of people in northern West Virginia who, you know, have family members that were impacted. Basically, you know, one person I spoke to said that there's basically nobody in the state who doesn't have some sort of connection to the opioid crisis, who hasn't been impacted in some way. I think the hope when those payouts started happening was that the money would really be focused on addiction treatment, rehab prevention, harm reduction services. And so, you know, for so many people who have personal stories or who've just seen the impact on, you know, their communities, realizing that that money is going to something like an automated license plate reader is pretty disheartening.
0: These funds and these settlements were touted as a response to the harm done by the opioid epidemic. Why is this money being spent on surveillance systems? What is the rationale or the logic that you found in your reporting?
5: In various city council and county commission meeting minutes that I looked through, I read transcripts of sheriffs and police chiefs talking about why ALPRs were a legitimate use of opioid settlement funds. And the main thing they said was that it would help catch drug traffickers and reduce drug-related crimes. There were only a few cases where local officials pushed back on that and said, well, does this really, you know, address the root causes of the opioid crisis, or, you know, address, go far enough in addressing addiction? But I think one argument that I also saw made was that if the police and, you know, local agencies pulled from the settlement funds, it wouldn't be a burden to taxpayers. So instead of pulling from the regularly allocated budget, they could pull from this pool of money they got. And that was, you know, a very appealing idea to local officials.
0: At least here in West Virginia, this is considered a legitimate or approved use of opioid settlement funds under the auspices of public safety. What have community members told you about why this is concerning?
5: So for one, I think people are concerned about it furthering the criminalization of a population that was already really heavily impacted by the opioid crisis. The thing about these settlements, right, is that these were settlements with major pharmaceutical companies and pharmacies and distributors. They were not settlements with drug traffickers. The idea that this would be some form of reparation for kind of a form of corporate inflicted harm on these communities, that being the idea that people had, seeing that shift onto further criminalization of people who are, you know, experiencing, you know, addiction-related crises, the settlement language itself permits these types of uses, you know, like you said, under the auspice of public safety. But I think if the spirit of what people are really hoping to get out of it, thinking of it as this form of reparation for this kind of deep harm, you know, they're hoping that it would go further to things like increasing the amount of Narcan available, or in, you know, mental health services like youth outreach. I know someone who works in harm reduction services, and seeing that money get allocated to a surveillance technology, yeah, was very disappointing for people I spoke to.
2: That was Skylar Mitchell speaking to Chris Schultz about how opioid settlement funds are being spent on Flock cameras. That reporting is out now in Mother Jones. The Appalachian Mountains have been shaped by hundreds of millions of years of water erosion. The region's groundwater and waterways shape how we live. And people here especially swear by the natural springs found all over Appalachia. Before indoor plumbing, that's where most folks got their fresh water. In Berkeley Springs, West Virginia, people still fill jugs with spring water to lug back home. In 2022, Folkways reporter Zach Harold visited the springs and brought us this story.
6: Every couple weeks, Lauren Lee stuffs a few dozen gallon jugs into a big black laundry bag. She brings the bag to a covered pavilion right in the middle of Berkeley Springs State Park, which itself is right in the middle of downtown Berkeley Springs, West Virginia. She chooses one of two brick water fountains and then starts to fill those jugs with water drawn from seven underground springs.
7: We ever flood? I like coming down here. I always meet new people. It's just, I've never been able to do this anywhere I've ever lived.
6: Lauren doesn't just come here to socialize, though.
7: We have well water where we live, so it's a lot easier to use this on our machines in the house, like for coffee and for the plants, because our water kills our plants, and it's good for like the pets, stuff like that.
6: The water here is free. But of course, it wouldn't be that much more expensive to just buy water at Kroger or Dollar General. It would certainly be more convenient. No empty jugs or laundry bags necessary. But the water Lauren draws from these springs has something that store-bought water doesn't.
7: And I feel like this is part of the healing and just like the nutrients that I'm getting from the earth that I'm able to like be mindful about and take it in as I'm getting it and serving myself.
6: People have been coming to Berkeley Springs for centuries looking for a healing. It was native people who apparently introduced Europeans to its medicinal properties. It was already such a popular destination by the mid-18th century that a young surveyor named George Washington made sure to stop when he visited the area. Washington actually returned a few times, once to cure his own rheumatic fever, and later with his wife Martha and her daughter Patsy in tow, hoping to treat the girl's seizures. In 1776, when Washington was probably busy with other concerns, the Virginia General Assembly established a town around the springs. They called it Bath, after the spa town in England. That began a flurry of development, and some of the buildings from that era still survive. There's the two-story Roman bathhouse, built in the 1780s. For a small fee, you can still enjoy a half-hour soak in a 750-gallon tub filled with spring water. The Gentleman's Spring, where you find those drinking fountains, arrived in the 1800s, as did the Ladies' Spring, which is today just known as the main bathhouse. Today, anybody of any gender can stop by for a massage, sauna, or bath, if they can get a reservation.
8: Well, let's see, Friday. No, we're booked up on Friday also.
9: Booked Saturday too.
6: That's Leslie Smith, who runs the front desk at the spa, and Jesse Snow, the pool manager. I stopped by the office to buy an empty jug to fill with water, only to find they were sold out.
10: I sold 15 to one person on Saturday. Oh, people swear by that water. They take a bath in it, they wash their hair, they cook, they do everything. There's a lady that comes from China, and they come in here and all day long, 5 gallon jugs all day long, like 50 of them.
6: Now, I didn't meet anybody from China when I visited. Closest I came was Lebanon.
11: My friend told me about it a long time ago, and then when I moved closer, I realized I'm only 30 minutes away, then I started coming and get it.
6: This is Fadi Talj. He's from Lebanon originally, and then Frederick, Maryland. He now lives about 30 minutes outside Berkeley Springs. But of course, 30 minutes is still a long way to drive just to fill up a couple 5 gallon jugs every few weeks.
11: Yeah, I come from a long way to get it.
6: Why?
11: I like it. Tastes better. I don't know, it's supposed to be natural and it's close to nature. So it probably just has some more of the chemicals in it that your body needs. It's not filtered out. Yeah, but you don't find many of these places around, you know, they're. So if you find one close, you take advantage of it.
6: No arguments there. I mean, we certainly don't have a natural spring in the middle of my hometown. So without the benefit of an empty jug from the gift shop, I dumped out my Nalgene bottle and stuck it under the spout. The water tasted like water. And one bottle probably isn't enough to do much of anything, but I didn't see any apparent effects on my health. When I got home, I called up Dr. Dorothy Vesper, a geology professor at West Virginia University. I hoped she might help me understand what's in the water at Berkeley Springs and why it might be good for us. Turns out she's a fan too.
9: Every time I go by, I fill my water bottle because I love Berkeley Springs water. It's good. It's good stuff.
6: That said, she's not sold on the health claims. A few of Dr. Vesper's graduate students have studied Berkeley Springs water over the years, and there are minerals in the water, magnesium as well as potassium, sodium, calcium, but all in very small amounts.
9: Seems to me most spring water, you'd have to drink a lot of it to get enough of anything that was nutrient helpful, except for maybe something like calcium.
6: The research did yield some good news, though. Not all natural springs are created equal. Some aren't safe to drink from. Some have been contaminated by their surroundings, and others are actually just discharged from old abandoned coal mines. But the water at Berkeley Springs, pristine.
9: It doesn't have a metallic. It's sort of a soft spring water. I just think it tastes nice. I like it. And I have no qualms whatsoever. I would drink it right out of the spring.
6: Aside from the taste, Dr. Vesper said the water at Berkeley Springs is really no better for you than what comes out of the tap at home. So what about the people who feel like they've been helped by this water, healed by it even? Is this all just the placebo effect? Well, Dr. Vesper made clear she's not a physician, but she does have a theory.
9: Personally, if you let me go and spend 2 weeks just sort of hanging out at some springs, I'd feel better. I'd be happy to do it.
6: And you know what? There might be something to that. Because there is a peacefulness there among the spring-fed pools and the cherry blossoms. Maybe the benefit that folks like Lauren and Fadi ascribe to the water actually comes from the ritual of returning to this place week after week, bringing water up from the earth just like our forebears have done for centuries. Maybe it's not the magnesium. It probably isn't the magnesium. Maybe it's the memories that are mixed in there too. From the town formerly known as Bath, this is Zach Harold for Inside Appalachia.

0: Until next time, thanks for joining us as we journey throughout Appalachia. Our theme music is by Matt Jackford. Other music this week was provided by Paul Loomis, Blue Dot Sessions, Tim and Dave Bing, and Hello June. Bill Lynch is our producer. Abby Neff is our associate producer. Our executive producer is Eric Douglas. Irina Zhorov is our editor. 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

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Good evening. You are listening to Ritmo Latino. This program is transmitted every Sunday from 7 to 9 p.m. And over the next 2 hours, we'll be listening to lots of Latino music. This is Charles Carter coming to you from the studios of WETS. I hope tonight's programming is to your liking. And I'm going to mention it now and probably several times during the program. Next week, we will not have a live show. It will be pre-recorded because I will be traveling out of the country. I'll be back the following Sunday, so not to worry. But next Sunday, it will be a regular Ritmo Latino as we always have, but it's pre-recorded. Let's get on with the music.

Escuchamos para comenzar el programa el ritmo de amor. We started with The Rhythm of Love de Kevin La Liberté, seguido por Momentos, Moments de Noel Shahiris. ¿Qué lloro? What do I cry or what do I cry for? De Leonel García, singing with Carla Morrison. Y esta última, this last one, Simplemente Amor, Simply Love, de Ana Victoria. Bueno, si alguien quiere llamar, lo pueden hacer al 1-888-895-9387. El domingo pasado, cuando se acababa el programa, alguien llamó, pero yo tuve que hablar aquí en el micrófono. Les pedí que esperaran un segundo, pero no lo hicieron. Quizás vuelvan a llamar hoy. If anyone wants a call in, you can do so at 1-888-895-9387. Last Sunday evening, someone called as I was getting ready to close the program, and I asked them to hold for just a moment while I went live, but they didn't hold on. Maybe they'll call again this Sunday. Sigamos con la música.

escuchamos Empiezo a recordarte, I begin to remember you, de Mónica Naranjo. 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Como yo te amo, how I love you, de Gloria Trevi. 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

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Bella, Beautiful, de Ricky Martin. Aunque sea en otra vida, Even Though It May Happen in Another Life, de Edith Márquez. ¿Quién te dijo eso? Who told you that? De Luis Fonsi. Y esta última, this last one, Te Quedaste. You Stayed. Esta es WETSHD1 y WETSFM en Johnson City, una colaboración entre la Universidad Estatal del Este de Tennessee y radio oyentes como ustedes. El programa es transmitido en 89.5 del Tri-Cities y 91.5 en Lenore y Hickory en Carolina del Norte. This is WETSHD1 and WETSFM in Johnson City, a partnership between East Tennessee State University and listeners like you. We are heard at 89.5 in the Tri-Cities and 91.5 in Lenore and Hickory in North Carolina. Y ahora son las 8 con 2 minutos, it's 2 minutes past 8. Y si alguien quiere llamar, lo pueden hacer al 1-888-895-9387. If anyone wants to call in, you can do so at 1-888-895-9387. La persona que llamó al final del programa la semana pasada no ha vuelto a llamar. Ojalá lo hagan. The person that called right at the end of last week's show has not called back, but I hope they will. Again, let me remind you, next Sunday, we will have a regular Ritmo Latino, but it will be pre-recorded, not live. Les recuerdo que el próximo domingo, el programa va a ser pre-grabado. No va a ser en vivo, pero sí vamos a tener el programa. Y ahora, sigamos con la música. Too much talking. Let's get to the music.